0: United States from Alaska to North Carolina. Most of Canada, much of Europe, and northwestern Africa will all experience a partial eclipse today. For many along the western part of the path, in mainland Europe and Africa, the sun will actually set while it's still in partial eclipse, giving those viewers a rare chance to see a sunset eclipse. If you've been listening to Planetary Radio since 2024, you may remember our eclipse coverage before the last total solar eclipse in the United States. In one episode called Eclipse Tips, A Guide to Safe Observing and Astrophotography, I invited astrophotographer Andrew McCarthy onto the show. He talked about how to photograph and safely observe the total solar eclipse. Andrew is an astrophotographer whose work has captured everything from the sun's surface to the far reaches of deep space. And he's been chasing eclipses since 2017, when a total solar eclipse crossing the United States first inspired him to pick up a camera and point it at the sky. Today he's back to tell us how that 2024 shot actually turned out, and to share what he's been doing since then, including an extraordinary collaboration with Artemis II's commander, Reid Wiseman. Hey, Andrew. Thanks for joining us again.
1: Oh, thank you so much for having me.
0: So the last time we talked, it was about the 2024 eclipse. I was headed out for Texas to our Eclipse-O-Rama event, but I think the last time we spoke, you weren't even sure where you were going to be going yet to take that photo. So where did you end up?
1: I ended up in Missouri. The forecast in Texas, as you probably remember, was a little dicey.
0: Yep.
1: Some people saw it, some people didn't, and the people that did see it, still had clouds partially occluding this sun during the event. So I didn't want that. So I made the last minute call based on the last minute forecast changes to drive a couple states north to Missouri, where I ended up setting up, where every forecast agreed there would be clear skies in this one little keyhole. And it ended up working out. I got the great shot, and it all worked out the way I wanted. It was just a lot of work. A lot of driving. Ended up, just driving just constantly, and then I live in Arizona, so it's just all over the country basically for this thing.
0: Oh, it ended up being phenomenal. That photo is just startlingly beautiful.
1: Oh, thank you.
0: Can you tell us, what were some of the things that you ended up bringing out in that photo, and how many photos did you end up stacking to produce that result?
1: Well, since it's been a couple years and a million projects ago, I might not have the exact numbers, but I did have five cameras and telescopes going at once. And the idea was I wanted to show you everything that was happening in the sky, not just the sun, the moon, the corona, the prominences, but there was also a lot of stars that you couldn't even see visually, faint magnitude stars that I wanted to pull out. And I wanted to capture the full dynamic range that was present in the scene. So I only had a few minutes to do it, so I needed as many cameras as possible to gather as much light as possible. And by doing that, I was able to create a really, really high resolution image that has really extreme dynamic range, from the faintest stars to the brightest prominences. And that also has the benefit of more closely resembling what you can see visually. And what I wanted to capture more than anything was the emotion of witnessing an eclipse. So for that reason, as I was downloading these cameras onto my laptop, I was trying not to look at any other eclipse photos that I saw, because of course social media was immediately buzzing with them. I try not to have a preconceived notion of how an eclipse should look. I only went on what I had just seen through my binoculars and through my telescope visually, and how it made me feel. And I try to recreate that in the shot as much as I could through, balancing the light levels, balancing the color, and preserving some of the highlights and, bringing out some of the shadows in the shot. So the result I wanted to capture, not just beyond what my eyes could see, but really go above and beyond in producing the emotion of witnessing the event. And I did about as good of a job as I think I could have done with what I had at the time. So I'm pretty happy with how it turned out.
0: You should be. It is absolutely beautiful. I know that last time you were saying you were going to try to capture that diamond ring effect. And we were speaking a little bit about the dangers to people's cameras when trying to produce that. Did you actually end up damaging any of your cameras while you were taking that photo?
1: Everything turned out pretty good. I've had a lot of cameras going, and they all had their own solar filters on them during the partial phase. and I hadn't

0: dust specks that are on your lens or on your sensor, which show up in the final image, and I had to calibrate out those defects.
1: Yeah, this brings up a point that you said last time too, which is like, if you don't know what you're doing necessarily in a circumstance, maybe focus more on the moment than trying to mess with all your camera gear. You know, it be there in the moment, and then if you fry out a camera, you know, at least you knew what you're getting into.
0: Yeah, absolutely. And honestly, that advice still stands today. A lot of people are traveling for this eclipse, and I would like tell everybody, do not experience it through the back of your camera. I probably will be, because it's a very short totality. And because it's so short, I have a very limited amount of time to get my shots centered and take the photo. And while I'm doing that, I'm probably not going to have very much time to like look at it visually. I'm going to do my best, though. I'm going to have binoculars around my neck that I can quickly pick up and look. And, you know, so hopefully that'll be enough for me to experience the event. But otherwise, yeah, just, you know, kind of get your settings dialed in beforehand. And that way you don't have to touch anything. You don't have to look at anything. You can just sit there and appreciate the spectacle, because it is just one of those things where it's like, you know, you may only see one in your life, F that. And it's going to be a moment that you'll remember forever.
1: This is going to be a really interesting one, because this is the first total solar eclipse in that area in the age of social media. So, you know, this is not only going to be a lot of people's first time seeing it, since it's been so many years. I want to say it was 1999 the last time it happened, but also it's going to be people's first time sharing it. And so people might try to capture it on camera just so they can share it, when in fact they should probably just be there and sit in the moment, because who knows the next time they're going to get that chance.
0: Yeah, I agree completely. You'd have to. Well, technically, Spain has one again next year.
1: That's true. So, yeah, if you live in Spain.
0: But yeah, if you're in Iceland, yeah, I still recommend just to see it visually. You don't know what's going to happen with the weather next year, et cetera. You know, one good thing about the timing of this one is that whole stretch from, you know, through the Mediterranean has historically very good weather in August. So I think we will see a lot of great photos. It's also going to be really low on the horizon. It makes it worse in some ways, but much better in others. You know, think about when you see the moon rising on the horizon and just how big it looks, because the horizon's contextualizing it for you. Without that context, being only a half degree wide in the sky, like the moon, the sun are very, very tiny. So I think this is going to look really big to people. Like when it's on the horizon, you're gonna be like, whoa, it's like just huge, and it just feels like it takes up this huge field of your view. Well, of course, you know, the sun, the moon is still just half a degree wide, but because you're seeing it against that ocean or that landscape, you're going to see this context, which allows your brain to kind of hyper focus on it, and you get like binocular vision. It's such a weird thing our brains do, and that's going to make it just much more visually impactful, assuming you have clear skies on the horizon. There is a downside, though. The downside is it is less sharp, because you are seeing it through more atmosphere, and the fainter outer bits of the corona will probably be less perceptible.
1: So are people going to be able to get some kind of like combo if they combine photos around this time, since it's so close to sunset? Are we going to get some really weird kind of colorful images of people stacked that way?
0: I think we're going to see some really interesting photos, just because I've never seen an eclipse this low on the horizon before. Of course, I've only seen a couple of them. They're both pretty high. So I'm not too sure what to expect. Light behaves basically the same, though. Like a sunset produces those colors, not because of how bright the sun is or whatever, but because of how relay scattering splits the spectrum of light as it goes in at such a steep angle to our atmosphere. The atmosphere almost acts like a prism. As the sun gets lower, we shift more into seeing more of the red end of the spectrum. And that's going to happen even during totality. So I do think we're going to get some sunset effects. It's not going to be as bright of a sunset, so it might not be as prominent visually, but it should show up in photos. So my hope is that I'm capturing beautiful colors of that red light in addition to, you know, that those blue hues of the corona. But I don't really know how it's going to turn out, just because I think the last one of these that we've seen that's this low on the horizon was kind of taken before the era of digital photography, when we had the dynamic range to really pull out a lot of what was happening in the shadows.
1: That's going to be so cool. Oh my gosh. And I want to know more about where you're going to be going and, you know, that next phase of your eclipse photography. But first, I wanted to acknowledge what I think is one of the coolest eclipse photos of this year, which came from the Artemis II mission. When you saw that for the first time, how did that make you feel?
0: my

0: reflex was, wow, how does this reel? And then, you know, being thankful that they went when they did, because this was only possible during certain launch windows. And, you know, hoping that the crew just didn't spend too much time working and spent a little bit of time just sitting and appreciating. But of course, they are astronauts. They are very hardworking. So they were focused on capturing that moment and taking a lot of photos. But those photos that came back were just unbelievably mind-blowing. And what it does for me personally is it helps focus my energy towards the future of human spaceflight, because scenes like this won't become as rare. You know, I think about how those experiences would transform you as a person. There's only four people on this earth that have experienced that. And getting more people to experience that, those profoundly beautiful moments, I think would just be very good for humanity. So it's, you know, why I go down and I cover, you know, the Starship missions and go down to Florida and, you know, cover crewed spaceflight missions, because I want more people to be aware of what's happening and hopefully get more help with more public support towards those things. So those photos that came back were very motivating for me to do my part and use my platform and getting more people to think big picture, long term for the future of human crewed spaceflight.
1: I understand you actually worked with the Artemis II crew on their photography. How did that happen?
0: Oh, yeah. So very interesting story here. So Reed Wheat reached out to me on social media about something else. He has one of my moon prints and wanted to, you know, comment on it. And it was very nice. So I had this avenue to communicate with Reed. And leading up to the mission, it dawned on me that we haven't had digital photography operated by a human beyond the moon ever. So not just since Apollo, because Apollo, you know, they had limited film cameras, but just ever. And digital photography is what allows me to do very high dynamic range images of the moon, where you see not just the moon, but like the shadowed side of the moon, the stars behind the moon, the vivid colors that are present in the regolith, but not visible to your naked eye. And I thought, well, you know, it's worth a shot asking Reed if he was interested in capturing the moon like this, because he has familiarity with my work. And he was just like immediately like, yeah, teach me, because, you know, he's a humble dude. And even though he's been through like a million digital photography courses for moon photography, he still saw an opportunity to learn. I guess that's what makes him an astronaut. Okay. So, you know, we basically just went back and forth, came up with a plan for how to capture, you know, the moment, because, you know, it's very limited windows because they're flying by so fast. And that was incorporated into the official plan that the actual, you know, NASA media team in charge of the Artemis photos would put together. Basically, yeah, he went up and was shooting these bracketed shots in specific bursts and got enough photos for me to stack together and bring out the colors of the moon in a way that we'd never seen before on the dark side, or I should say the unlit, or the far side, because it is lit. But that's a little bit of a misnomer as well, because most of the far side was actually in shadow when they went behind the moon, which was unfortunate, but of course made for a very beautiful crescent Earthrise photo, which I loved. But the downside of that is we weren't able to see all of those colors on the rest of it. But we were able to see some incredible definition in Mare Orientale, which is that giant impact crater. It's like, I forget how big it is. It's like 1,000 miles wide or something. And that area was of particular interest to me. And because of the phase, we actually got some really nice crater relief in it. So those photos that turned out, even though they are showing technically the moon from the side, you know, showed us details that we've never seen before. And in fact, as I was processing that data, I may have been the first human to ever see them, which is a really weird feeling, because even they weren't visible in the raw photos they sent over to me, only in the stacked photo once those colors were brought out. Can't believe it happened.
1: That's so amazing. I mean, I remember thinking when they had to delay the launch of that mission that it was such a bummer that we weren't going to get more lighting on the far side of the moon. But then by circumstance, it meant we got to get that eclipse photo. So in the end, it all came together. But I'm really glad that you got to take the time to do that. And I would love to see future Artemis crews get to learn more from you and other photographers, because I think there's something really special about trying to bring out the emotion of the thing that you've been speaking about, like not just the technicality of the imagery, but there's so much that goes into astrophotography.
0: Yeah, I agree. It would be nice to actually spend some quality time out there to work through some of these challenges that you face with photography. Astrophotography, it's taken a long time to get to where it is, because it's not like, point and shoot landscape photography. You're capturing very, very old photons, and thanks to the inverse square law of light, they are very faint and very dispersed by the time they reach your camera. And because of that, there's a lot of techniques that have to be developed. A lot of times you're shooting an object that is so dim that it's not even above the noise floor of your camera. Like literally the black body radiation that strikes your sensor is the strongest signal compared to what you're actually trying to capture. And doing that from orbit presents even more challenges. You're dealing with reflections from the inside of the spacecraft, and lights that can't be turned off inside the spacecraft that are interfering with this. You're dealing with the distortion through that pressure window. The multi-layered glass that has to keep the astronauts alive. You can't mess with that. So you have to figure out a way to work through it. And then, of course, you have the challenges of just floating and not having a stationary tripod to set your camera on while you're shooting. And you have the stars that are moving faster. They're moving at different rates depending on what your spacecraft is doing. If it's changing angles relative to the moon, then the stars are moving at a weird speed. And the 500 rule no longer applies. The 500 rule being how long you can expose for with the rotation of Earth blurring your photos. So there's all these challenges, and some of them have been addressed from the space station. Don Pettit's very resourceful and has come up with a few different trackers, for example, that compensates for the spacecraft's motion, and has done some incredible astrophotography from low Earth orbit. But as spaceflight expands and we send more missions out beyond low Earth orbit, it's going to present even more challenges. And it would be really great to be able to get some incredible photos of like Earth against the zodiacal light, or even just deep space objects unfiltered through Earth's atmosphere in a wide field of view that we've never seen, because space telescopes generally have a very narrow field of view. So all of these are challenges that we should overcome in the future of astrophotography in space.
1: Thankfully, with this upcoming eclipse, you don't have to deal with any of those challenges. You just get to take it from here on Earth. There's enough challenges there as it is. So, what is your plan for coming up in August on the 12th?
0: So my plan is always going to be depending on the weather. So I actually had a primary location that I had picked out that just yesterday I ruled out based on what's going to be happening on the island with officials closing down certain viewing places. And so I was going to shoot it from Majorca. Now that I know I'm not going there, I don't mind sharing that. I don't like saying exactly where I'll be, because then people will show up and be like, "Hey, can I like talk to you while you're shooting this like really important photo?" And I get too distracted. But I was going to shoot it from Majorca, and I always subscribe to Google Alerts if I have a big shoot coming up, filtering for keywords surrounding that location. And I got an alert that officials are closing down both my primary, secondary, and tertiary locations on that island that I was planning on shooting at, because they're worried about overcrowding, fire safety, evacuation safety, a lot of things that are, of course, very important. So I'm not going to speak ill of the regulators that stepped in and said, "No, no, no, no, no, we've got to keep people safe." But it meant they are funneling 300,000 people into a one beach on the west side of the island. Because of the nature of the terrain there and the location of the eclipse, there's really only like one spot to view it, even though the path of totality covers the whole island. And I am, going to have a lot of equipment. Setting up on a crowded beach full of people is going to be very, very hard for me to get a shot. One, seeing over that many heads, that alone is a problem. And also, like, frankly, like I was saying earlier, I get distracted. If people are out constantly asking me questions about my gear, which they do, by the way, I will unfortunately forget things. So it's frustrating, because I actually really love talking to people. Like I when people ask me about space, just like you're doing, like I won't shut up about it for hours. But in the seconds leading up to a total solar eclipse, like I gotta be locked in. So for that reason, I ruled out Majorca, and now I'm evaluating other locations, which I'm not sure which will work out. It will depend on weather. It will depend on other logistics, such as, am I even allowed to shoot there? Hopefully I'll have some really cool photos, but I'm still very much in somewhat of a limbo. I'm not really sure exactly where I'll end up.
1: But for people who aren't going to be using, you know, like five cameras and a telescope and all those other things, what's like a good beginning setup for someone who maybe has a DSLR or something like that, but, you know, hasn't attempted something like eclipse photography before?
0: Well, you know, as mentioned, priority should always be experiencing it visually. That said, if you're dead set on getting a photo and you feel like you'll have massive regret if you don't, what I'd recommend doing, if you do have a DSLR, use a nice long focal length. I use like something like an f8 aperture. Reason for that is just basically it's a nice middle ground. It lets enough light in while also stopping down the lens enough to keep things sharp. And you can use autofocus, but I would actually recommend just focusing on something that's infinitely far away first. There's actually depth of field calculators that you can use to figure out if something's far enough away to technically count as infinity to the lens. Like, for example, you can focus on the horizon. You can focus on a distant cloud, not the closer clouds, like the distance clouds, distant mountains, that type of thing. And once you've done that, switch to manual focus, because the last thing you want your lens to do is to try to focus on something like while it's trying to shoot it and you only have a minute. So, you know, you really don't want to mess with the focus during the shot. And then, of course, the actual shot itself. Now, there's a lot of dynamic range in the eclipse, so it's hard to know what to do. You're like, well, should I just use the automatic settings? Well, automatic settings are going to try to balance your histogram. And if your histogram is balanced, it will actually be overexposing right around the lunar limb where all that bright detail is happening. Prominence is, and the brighter parts of the corona are right there. And they will be blown out and you will lose detail if you use automatic settings. But if you shoot too low, then you're no longer going to get the outer bits of the corona. You're only going to get the inner bits, like, which is, are still really cool. Like, that's where you see the, like, the pink prominences flying off the sun. Like, those are the coolest parts of the 2024 eclipse. I can't wait to capture those again. I hope we get a big one. Like, how do you get the best of both worlds? And the answer, of course, is HDR photography. Like I mentioned earlier, HDR photography is when you capture different brackets of shots. So you get you get short exposures where you capture those really, really, really bright bits. And then you also do longer exposures that allow you to capture those faint outer bits and maybe some stars if there's enough stars visible. And then you can end up with something that more closely resembles what the human eye can see once you've combined all this data together. Now, combining the shots together are a challenge that not everybody's necessarily up to. But by bracketing your shots, you will allow yourself the opportunity to kind of go through and pick which style you like best. Really hard to know how things are going to turn out if you don't have the experience going into it. But then you might be like, oh, I have a photo of the very, very bright corona, and it shows up really great in this photo. But then also, you can look at some of your darker exposed shots and zoom in on the prominences around the sun and say, wow, now check this out. I also saw this during the eclipse. So getting that variety of shot, even if you don't know anything about HDR photography, I think is really helpful in just capturing as much of the scene as you can. And it's actually pretty easy to set up on your camera. There's you just go through and set like, oh, I want 5 or 7 bracketed shots. And you can set up your little like spread on the automatic exposure bracketing setting. But yeah, you can look up for your camera, like basically how to bracket the shots for the upcoming eclipse. And then use an intervalometer. Intervalometers are really important to not shake your camera while you're shooting. Have it on stable ground, stable tripod, and set it up so that it'll fire these shots automatically. So you don't have to sit there and adjust settings, look through the eyepiece. You can just watch the eclipse and know your camera is doing the work for you, and then you can review those shots later. And then even if your photos don't turn out, you know you don't regret it because you experienced the event, and that's the most important thing.
1: What technology would you recommend people use for actually stacking the photo once they get it?
0: For a beginner, I would say probably the easiest thing to do is if you have Photoshop, just throw all your photos in Photoshop, manually align them. You know, you drag them around until they're more or less perfectly aligned. And then you can do a very simple like median blend of all the photos so that you're combining the brighter shots with the dimmer shots. And once you've done that, you can just edit the photo from there. If you know anything about just editing photos, there's a million ways to do this. And there's not necessarily one distinct right answer. I would actually encourage people to try to just tinker with the shots and not worry about following some tutorial. There are tutorials out there for editing these, but if you do it yourself without trying to follow some kind of pattern, you're going to come up with something that's very unique to you. And these photos are somewhat of an artistic expression too. So getting something that's very unique is how we discover new things. It's how we inspire people by coming up with something that's new. And that's what I always try to do with these shots is I'll put it together. And instead of kind of following some method that's tried and true, I try to make my own way, come up with my own ways of blending the HDR data together. And once I've done that, I can usually come up with a shot that stands out above some of my peers that are maybe doing it the technically most correct way, but that's not necessarily what I want to do. What I want to do is create the piece that evokes emotion. And I would encourage other people to attempt to do the same.
1: It's fantastic advice. And I hope that it produces all kinds of fun images and that for the first time ever, people get to share these things online from a whole part of the world that's never had the opportunity to do that with social media. So this is going to be really exciting for everybody involved. And I cannot wait to see your photo. I'm just seriously so much luck to you and everybody who's going to be taking these photos.
0: Thank you. I'm really looking forward to it. Hopefully I don't let you down.
1: We'll be right back after this short break.
2: 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Have you ever wanted to read the stories recorded in those rocks? You can learn how. This October, I'm co-leading a three-day expedition to some of New Mexico's finest planetary geology analog sites, and I'd love for you to join me. From October 15th through 19th, we'll explore tube-fed lava flows at Carrizozo. Soak in the volcanic desolation of Kilbourne Hole Volcanic Crater and stand at sunset over the sublime White Sands National Park. These are some of the same landscapes where Apollo and Artemis astronauts have trained. We'll also visit Spaceport America, the New Mexico Museum of Space History, and the Las Cruces Challenger Learning Center. 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Head to planetary.org/travel to learn more and save your spot. I hope to see you there.
1: A total solar eclipse is without a doubt one of the most awe-inspiring events in nature. People travel for miles to stand in that path of totality. And when that moment comes, there are tears, cheering, and sometimes stunned silence. But what about the animals? There's a long history of anecdotal reports that birds go quiet during totality. Scientists have been trying to pin down what's actually going on, and the 2024 eclipse gave them a rare chance to find out. Our next guest, Dr. David Mann, is the founder and CEO of Haikubox and Loggerhead Instruments. He led a team that used a network of hundreds of AI-powered backyard microphones to listen in on birds across North America during that April 8th, 2024 total solar eclipse. It passed through Mexico, up through the United States, and into Canada. Their findings, published in scientific reports, tell a much more complicated story than anyone expected. Hey, David. Thanks for joining me.
3: Thanks for having me.
1: So first, I want to say how excited my colleagues at the Planetary Society are to talk about both birds and eclipses. We have a lot of avid birders on the team.
3: That's great.
1: It's funny because, just the other day, I was talking with a coworker about how much my mother loves birds. She sits out in her yard, she listens to the birds, and she tries to identify them. And they all told me that I should give her the Merlin bird app, which I understand has this similar connection to your Haikubox technology through Cornell. Have you ever used the app before?
3: Yes. We use Merlin all the time when we're outside trying to figure out what a bird is. It's free. Everyone should get it. Everyone should use it. It's wonderful. Yeah, so it's similar to what we do. So I can briefly explain what Haikubox is. So if you use Merlin, Haikubox is like a Merlin that's running all the time at your home. And so it's listening for birds. And when it hears one, it runs it through neural networks to identify what bird it is. And then it's all kind of recorded, in a cloud system. So you can sit on your phone whenever you can get a notification, oh, we heard a screech owl, and then you can go run out and find it. So people have these mostly in the United States, but also in Europe and scattered places. And so it's running continuously. So we have these great records of bird activity around the world.
1: That's so cool. I mean, it's a great way to track bird migrations or just figure out what's happening outside your door. In my area, we mostly have those red-crowned Amazon parrots. They're everywhere in Pasadena.
3: Nice. Yeah. In Florida, we have these Nande parakeets that are flying around. It's like, you're not from here. But
1: I know, right? It's wild hearing them all go over. But, you know, out in the wild, there are so many different animals to identify, which is why I'm glad we're doing this kind of science, both just for bird identification, but also for this kind of eclipse science, which I know people have tried in the past to try to figure out how animals react to eclipses. But this is a very different take on doing that kind of experiment. How did the idea for HaikuBox come about?
3: HaikuBox actually came about when I was talking with Holger Klink, who's director of the Center for Conservation Bioacoustics at the Cornell Lab of Ornithology. And so he and I both have actually an oceanography background. And so we've done a lot of work on marine bioacoustics, like fish and dolphin whale sounds. You know, my company has been making underwater acoustic recorders for quite a long time. I was talking to him about, I was like, you know, we want to do something that's more a consumer bioacoustics product. And he said, hey, I have, like, we have this new thing. I have this grad student in Germany, Stefan Kahl, who developed BirdNet. And what BirdNet was, it was the first convolutional neural network that was really good at doing birdsong ID. And so we hooked that up in a Raspberry Pi, and I stuck it in my backyard in Florida, and I was like, oh, this is cool. And then we had funding from National Science Foundation Small Business Program for a few years around 2020. Originally, we were going to do oceanography stuff, and then it was sort of like we were all at home in the pandemic. So that actually, the pandemic was a big sort of driver for us to kind of focus on HaikuBox and get that going.
1: How does HaikuBox work, and what kind of science are you trying to do with it?
3: So HaikuBox is basically, it's got a microphone on it, and we're digitizing the recordings. And we've been through a few iterations of kind of what the hardware is on the device. So, you know, we call it the edge device. And so in the early days, we were running these Raspberry Pi compute modules. And then we had a supply chain crunch in like 2021, and we couldn't get them for a year and a half. Was like, okay, that's not good for a business. So we ended up switching over to just a much lower power computationally and power microcontroller. And so now we run a small net on device that can do like 100 species ID. So the bird net, just FYI, like at the time was like 1,000 species, which it covers pretty much North America and Europe. And now they're up to, the latest version is like 11,000.
1: Wow.
3: Species. Yeah, it's really incredible. So we've now switched kind of to this hybrid thing where we were doing detection of common species and birds, but then we would, there'd be a bird that's like not common and it's not in our local edge net. And so we basically send the audio clips to a cloud system, and then that is running much larger neural nets over the audio that comes in. And so that basically that's how it works, right? It's now it's sort of like a somewhat smart microphone in the device. And then there's a lot of processing on cloud servers to do the detections and classifications.
1: And what kind of science can you do with that much bird noise data?
3: I wish we could do more. Actually, so anyone listening who's a scientist or wannabe, we will make the data available. So, you know, we share the detections with Cornell, but there's like so much that can be done. So we have billions and billions of detections now. The eclipse study was sort of perfect that we did because, like, one, we knew it was coming, so we could get ready and make sure, like, are we collecting everything we want to collect from this? Mm-hmm. And it was, you know, it's an event that has, you know, a beginning and sort of end. And so you can isolate it. So, but like other things that we want to look at, right, like the effects for right now, there's wildfires in Canada with smoke that's coming down into the U.S., kind of like Michigan through the east coast of the U.S. So it'd be like very doable to look at, like, how do the birds react to that, right? Just very simple question. And so I'll flip around and go, like, where's the worst smoke? And, like, are the birds still calling? And I'm like, oh, yeah, there's still birds calling there. It's, like, not obvious. And so that stuff, it just gets a lot more complicated. So we have a few thousand of them running now. And when you have that scale, it doesn't matter that, you know, some birds are calling some days and not other days. You can kind of average all of that out. So those sorts of things are things we can look at. We can also look at, like, as you mentioned, migration. Like the first ones we set up in Florida are still running. So we have over 5 years of data. It is open if people want access to it. So there's a lot you can do and lots of questions you can ask. Like what we're doing now is actually trying to develop tools to make it easier to actually work with the large data set and integrate other data sets like weather.
1: And I want to ask this next question just to put some minds at ease. I know there's been a lot of public backlash to these kind of AI-enabled listening devices, like passive recording devices over the years. How do you handle data privacy with Haiku Box? And is the data strictly used for scientific purposes?
3: Yeah, so we don't sell the data, and we will never sell the data. So for privacy, the main thing is like human speech. So we basically have... On the edge device, we have a net that detects human speech and sounds. And so we try not to upload that ever. We sort of need to know that it's happening. So for example, during the eclipse study, you know, we analyze the data around the eclipse. The one thing that's weird that happens during an eclipse are hundreds of thousands of people go out in the middle of the day and are like in awe and like screaming or shooting off fireworks or doing all sorts of things. And so that will affect bird behavior just as much as the eclipse will. And so actually to some extent more, like, and so our system, right, since we're rejecting speech, it'll suddenly look like there's no birds calling, but what's really happening is we're just rejecting all of this human noise. Yeah, so we had to go sort that out, and like only half of our sites were quiet. Human one.
1: Yeah, no, I was thinking about that actually during our Eclipse-O-Rama festival that we threw in Texas during the last big event in the United States, because we were trying to add to the citizen science on this by recording the sounds. But even on my own recording, all I got were humans screaming at the sky, basically. And I'm sure that that's been really tricky for previous groups that have been trying to do the science around eclipses. How do you separate that out? So in your case, you just basically got rid of all the tracks that had human noises in them?
3: Yeah, we basically, I think it was like an hour before and an hour after, if we detected any human, we just excluded the site.
1: Oh, wow. But I mean,
3: that's why we got rid of like half of them. And like even some, you know, like we get firework, we have a fireworks detector, like that was going off. And I'm like, no, like if you're shooting off fireworks, we're not going to look at bird call rates.
1: But so in the end, when you finally ended up going through the data without any human interference, what did it actually show about what the birds were doing during the eclipse?
3: Yes. So since we knew it was coming, we spent a lot of time like trying to get ready so we could go, oh, we would have an answer instantaneously, which we did, but that didn't have like the human exclusion part in it. And so it was just like, oh, it got really quiet during totality, was sort of our initial reaction. And then we went back and just looked in a lot more detail at it. And we're like, okay, well, we have to throw away half the sites or exclude them from the analysis because there's people doing things. And then there's no one blanket thing like birds get quiet during the eclipse. So it was like a highly variable response. There was clearly a response. In some cases it was like, oh, the birds really got quiet. So like in our paper, I'm just kind of looking at it now. It's like this one site, Pine Siskins, they started increasing their calling right before totality, then it drops to like almost zero, and then it picks right back up again. But I go to a different site and I can see like American robins just started calling like 6 minutes before total obscuration. They just started calling a ton and then they got quiet. And then 6 minutes after the total obscuration, it's like northern cardinals started calling at this site. And I can go to a different site where there's like, you know, American robins, and they don't do the same thing. Mm-hmm. So it was like highly site dependent, highly species specific. And if you looked at just one of them, like you can tell a great story. But when you look at all of them taken together, you're like, I don't know if I could predict what even a species will do at a site during eclipse. I mean, it's like a weird thing, right? From if you think of yourself like as a bird, right? So a lot of birds have a thing called the dawn chorus, especially in the spring and even now. So like right now I'm up in Massachusetts and there are cardinals calling at 4:30 a.m. And like, oh my gosh. So some species will have this dawn chorus where they just call a lot in the morning and then they kind of quiet down a couple hours or even an hour after sunrise. And then some have a dusk chorus where they'll call a lot too, but it's not nearly as strong as the dawn chorus. So if you're a bird, right, and it's, you know, the eclipse is going to be passing you kind of midday, it's going to seem like dusk is coming and like nightfall is coming. But then as soon as it starts going away, it's sort of like another dawn. And then they have a circadian rhythm that like other things in their bodies are controlling that like are like triggering whether they're going to call or not. And then the other thing is the eclipse in the U.S., right, was April 8th, the spring. And, it went from Texas all the way, like, through Maine, Canada. So that's right when a lot of birds are migrating. So there's early migrants and later migrants. And so there's just different communities of birds in different stages of migration or ones that don't migrate, like they're getting ready to breed. So a lot of those things are all, like, overlaying on this weird thing that's happening. And then, you know, there's other stuff that happens too, like the winds change, it gets noticeably cooler, right? So it just feels like a storm's coming. And so your reaction to that might be like, oh, let's hunker down. There's a lot of them that peaked like 3 or 6 minutes after total obscuration and pretty commonly. And so I don't know if that is sort of a dawn chorus-y thing. I don't think so. It might be a dusk chorus thing, but also that's like when the weather effects are not immediate. So a lot of them, I think, happen after totality or, you know, after peak totality. And so that they may be reacting to that as well.
1: Mm-hmm. Yeah, that was really surprising to me during my first total solar eclipse. The temperature dropped and then immediately after the eclipse left, we got these really intense winds that literally almost blew my tent away. So trying to figure out the difference between what things the birds are responding to is really complicated.
3: Yeah. So we looked at, so across sites, you know, we looked at for effects of temperature, wind speed, cloud cover, and kind of whether the site was northerly or southerly in the US. And we didn't really see any consistent relationship to change in vocalization rates. Mm-hmm. With any of those other things.
1: But it did appear that, you know, at least during totality, there was a significant drop off, even if some on average. So it's like, even if all the different bird species are reacting differently and every circumstance and every location is different, on the whole, we can say that they did in some way quiet down during that time.
3: Yes. Yes, on average. And it had to be in a place with like more than 99.something% obscuration too. So like the edge, so I was in like Massachusetts, and so we didn't get total obscuration. And then one of our employee that does the AI stuff, he actually traveled to Indiana. And so he was like texting us during it. I was like, it's okay here. It's
1: But from like a bird's perspective, what's the difference between 99% totality and 95% totality?
3: The amount of light change is very drastically different. Like even 99% covering the sun, it's still pretty bright. It's, you know, it's like a cloudy day, mm-hmm. like a bad storm cloudy day versus night. And so I have never experienced it, but it's like for you, right? Is it like night has fallen extremely rapidly?
1: Exactly. Everything goes so dark and you can even see the shadow oncoming. It's, I don't even know how to describe it, but it is. It's very dark. All the stars and planets come out in the middle of the day. It's a trip.
3: Yeah.
1: God, that's going to be so confusing for the birds. Yeah. And the dip in vocalization wasn't even centered during peak darkness. It was maybe, you know, it started at totality, but then extended for a while afterwards, maybe about 12 or so minutes, if I'm reading the paper right. So what do you make of that asymmetry?
3: I had a sense that it was related to it getting colder, which, you know, it gets dark faster than it gets colder. And so that's the only thing I was, you know, think it could be. Or it's like really sinking in, like, oh, something's going on.
1: Right. Yeah, I mean, that's got to be so wild. And unfortunately, we don't have another total solar eclipse in the United States until like 2045.
3: Yeah, I just looked at the path on your website for the upcoming one. And like, we only have like three in the path in Spain. Like, we have one in Iceland, but it's on the north coast. And yeah.
1: For people who live in Europe, I mean, clearly the one coming up, you don't have a lot of haiku boxes, but we have several coming up in the next few years. So what would you recommend that people in Europe and the Middle East do in preparation for something like this if they want to contribute to bird science during that time?
3: I mean, if they can make any recording without people, that is sustained, like an hour long recording, that would be useful to have. And you can record with anything. You can record with your phone. You can, yeah, whatever.
1: Yeah. Where would they want to submit it in order to be helpful?
3: So Cornell will take submissions of bird audio clips. And then there's a website called Xenocanto, Xeno-Canto, that has a lot of just user-contributed animal recordings, which is great. And just kind of going back to the neural nets that are doing the ID, you know, they are all built off of people making known recordings of known species. And so you basically want thousands of recordings from lots of different places of each species to be able to train the net to do the ID. So that's like where a lot of the value is coming from, or sites like those. Mm-hmm. The things about HaikuBox are, you know, most of our data are from 30 species or less. So the common species, which are like the crows, the cardinals, the jays, chickadees and titmice and things like that, a lot of them are very broadly distributed. So you can find like American robins in a lot of different places. When we were first starting off with HaikuBox, you know, a lot of avid birders like really want to find the rare bird, right? And I was like, we're going to have to find a way to make blue jays interesting. But they are. So some of the birds that are like are the most challenging for us in terms of like false detections are things like blue jays, because they'll imitate hawks to try to scare other birds away. Like, oh, I'm going to imitate a hawk and like affect like my neighbor's behavior. They can just make all sorts of crazy sounds.
1: Well, you know, I love knowing that even beyond humanity, the animal world is interacting with this completely strange, very earth-centered phenomenon. I mean, the chance at all that the angular size of the sun and the moon would be the same size on our sky is so rare, let alone finding a world with life that has that circumstance. Thank you so much for joining us to talk about this.
3: Thank you so much.
1: For links to all of the amazing images and research that we talked about in this episode, along with a lot of eclipse resources, you can go to the website for this episode of Planetary Radio at planetary.org/radio. So, birds have complicated feelings about total solar eclipses, but what about planetary scientists? Now it's time for What's Up with our chief scientist, Dr. Bruce Betts. Hey, Bruce.
4: Hello, Sarah.
1: Man, I'm just a little jealous of everybody that's over in Europe right now. They actually get to see this eclipse. Meanwhile, in California.
4: You can always root for it to be cloudy.
1: Nah, they deserve it. It's been so long since they had a total solar eclipse over there, like 1999. They deserve it. I hope it's beautiful.
4: Yeah, well, any given spot doesn't get a total solar eclipse very often. So. Little path, but yes, of course, we wish happiness and beauty and joy. Total solar eclipses are super cool.
1: I mean, I know I've said this on the show before, but like, I think about this a lot. Like, how lucky and weird is it that we live on a planet where the angular size of our moon and our star on the sky are exactly the same, and they align such that you can see a total solar eclipse? Like, Yeah, there's all this sci-fi about, you know, aliens going through the universe looking for water or like some kind of thing. If I were some kind of extraterrestrial, I would travel the universe looking for total solar eclipses. That's how weird it is.
4: That's how weird you are.
1: Yeah, that is also true. What's the coolest total solar eclipse you've ever seen?
4: I've only seen two, which is still pretty cool. And the coolest was in, I saw 2017 and 2024, the two that crossed portions of the U.S. And 2017, I'd have to rate higher in terms of the eclipse because it was a clear blue sky. Pretty much all the way around. So it was just spectacular and impressive, and with the darkening. And then, but if you look off at the horizon, you can see parts that are still lit up, and just the experience to be able to see the corona. Of course, they always say, don't use cameras, you know, focus on the event yourself. But part of my joy is in trying to get pictures. And so I went ahead and did that and got pictures, and that was cool. And the other total solar eclipse was our eclipse event that we had in 2024 in Texas. And that was super cool because it was cloudy, but the clouds cleared just enough to see it for the totality. So, and of course, having hundreds of people being excited at the same time.
1: That was super cool. And I was so grateful that the clouds parted just for that moment of totality. The entire day, I was just like, oh, is this going to... We've got 800 people in a field out here for an eclipse festival, and then it's like raining on your star party, right? No, but it actually, just for that moment, the clouds parted. We got to see it. It was magical.
4: Well, I look forward to hearing how people, the experience goes with the European eclipse and Greenland, and we'll see what happened. And a lot of partial eclipse all over the Europe and Africa and the Atlantic, if you just happen to be hanging out there.
1: Right.
4: All right. Let's move on to
5: Random Space Fact. Rewind.
1: What you got?
4: I got comets. And this is one of those things that a lot of us know, but if you don't know it, it's pretty weird. Comet tails always point away from the sun, at least basically. This is true even when they're going away from the sun. So the tail leads as they're headed away from the sun because it's an effect of the solar light and the solar wind, depending on which tail you're talking about. And you don't have the atmosphere that we have on Earth, which makes you think all of that. Tails are always behind the thing. It's just weird. It's weird. You look at it, your brain tends to go, it's going that way, but it's really can be going the other way. There you go. That's your random space fact.
1: Super weird. And also interesting, I mean, for whoever is listening to this episode on the day that it comes out, the Earth will currently be plowing through the trail of debris left by Comet Swift Tuttle. Swift Tuttle for the Perseid meteor shower. I learned that from you. And got it right at a trivia contest at Astronomy on Tap the other night. So I credit that one to you, Bruce.
4: All right. Well, I guess that makes sense. It would be at an astronomy gathering that you would get that as a trivia question.
1: Always.
4: All right, everybody, go out there, look up the night sky, and think about the joy you see when you look up whatever you see. It's a bird. It's a plane. It's...
1: A total solar eclipse.
4: Thank you and good night.
1: 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Josh Doyle composed our theme, which is arranged and performed by Peter Schlosser. My name is Sarah Al-Ahmed, the host and producer of Planetary Radio. 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

I want to tell you about Grassroots Radio and KBFG. Comes off the Norse home on Finney Ridge, cool and slow with plenty of precision. Across from the zoo with a backbeat narrow and hard to master. Some call it heavenly in its brilliance, others mean and rueful of conventional radio. I love the friends I have gathered together on this thin raft. We have constructed high-rise condos in honor of our escaping. This is the land where Ivar dies.

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2: Welcome to the Ralph Nader Radio Hour. My name is Steve Scrovan, along with my co-host David Feldman. How's it going, David?
3: Hello, Steve.
2: And our intrepid producer, Hannah Feldman. Hello, Hannah.
4: Hello, Steve.
2: And the man of the hour. Guess who that is? Ralph Nader. Hello, Ralph.
5: Hello, everybody.
2: With the midterm elections coming up and all signs pointing to a blue wave, unless, of course, Donald Trump invokes the Insurrection Act to stop the elections, the question becomes, what will we, the people, win if the Democrats win in November? What is their agenda? What do they stand for? Will it be a progressive economic plan or the same old neoliberal policies that got us into this mess in the first place? That's the topic of today's program. Our two guests today have some concrete proposals for America's economic future. First up, we welcome back to the program Professor Robert Reich, Emeritus Professor for Public Policy at UC Berkeley, who has served in three national administrations, including as Secretary of Labor under President Bill Clinton. A few weeks ago, we read excerpts from his 10-point plan. Today, he's here to help us flesh it all out. Our second guest also has a plan. Derek Shearer was a senior policy advisor to Bill Clinton during the 1992 presidential campaign. He helped write the campaign's economic program, Putting People First. Last year, he co-authored A Bold Economic Program for America, which responds to the Trump administration's economic policies and the resulting harm to average Americans. We'll speak to Derek Shearer about the details of his bold program and how it addresses the underlying problems with our economy. As always, somewhere in the middle, we'll check in with our intrepid corporate crime reporter, Russell Mokyber. But first, let's find out how to make America affordable again. David?
3: Robert Reich is Emeritus Professor of Public Policy at UC Berkeley. He has served in three national administrations, including as Secretary of Labor under President Bill Clinton. Mr. Reich has written 18 books, including The System, Who Rigged It and How We Fixed It, Super Capitalism, and Coming Up Short, A Memoir of My America. He is co-founder of Inequality Media, co-founder of the Economic Policy Institute, and co-founding editor of the American Prospect. Welcome back to the Ralph Nader Radio Hour, Robert Reich.
6: Well, thank you very much, Dave. And I'm so delighted to be here. And Ralph, you are and have always been one of my heroes, and I'm delighted to talk to you. I just wanted to amend David's kind introduction by saying that on the end of August, I don't know when you're going to air this, but at the end of August, my memoir comes out in paperback. It's called Coming Up Short.
5: Yes, then it'll be quite a memoir because you have a long history of interacting, especially with Democratic Party and the role that you had as Secretary of Labor, where you believe you were pretty much sidelined by Clinton and Bob Rubin and other corporatists in the administration, Secretary of the Treasury Rubin. So we look forward to your paperback version, Coming Up Short.
6: Coming Up Short. And I also am very short.
5: I know. I wanted you to say that. I remember once we shared a platform with a business audience, and it was very skeptical of your role at the Federal Trade Commission with Mike Perchuk, who was the chairman at the time. And you made the point that, you know, regulation is good for competition, it's good for efficiency, it's good for consumers. And then you looked out at the audience and you said, do I look like big government?
6: Yes, I've used that. I've used that several times. And it does tend to get a laugh from people who are sympathetic. But I think that these days, corporate America is even more dug in than it was then in the Federal Trade Commission days in the 1980s.
5: For sure. As I tried to point out in my recent response to the Powell Memorandum of 1971, chronicling the intensification, deep and broad, of corporate control over our country. In December, you put out a pledge for Democrats to make America affordable again, and you directed it not just to the public, but also to the Democratic Party leadership. And a couple of weeks ago, we asked, what was their response? After all, you know, you've written books, best-selling, you have a huge media following, former Secretary of Labor, former Director of common cause? And you answered very briefly. You said, no, none, nada. So you put it out again in July and probably haven't had any response yet. How do you account for the lack of response by people like Jeffries, the Democratic National Committee, the DCCC? How do you explain that?
6: Well, in fairness, I really am not a major figure, a political figure. There's no reason for them to respond. And secondly, there's no Democratic Party. I mean, it's not as if there's somebody who represents the Democratic Party. I mean, Chuck Schumer and Jeffries, yes, to some extent, but they have their own particular interests and their own concerns and their own, you know, they're just kind of, there is no Democratic Party spokesperson as such. So even if I were a major political participant, even if I were somebody who would expect a response, I'm not sure, Ralph, that there would be a Democratic response. But that's beside the point. I think the real point is that Democrats have an opportunity now to talk to the working class about, and not just the working class, the middle class too, about prices, about affordability in ways that are terribly important and meaningful and that really could get prices down or at least stop the onslaught of inflation, and also that are very, very consistent with what we believe as Democrats, as progressives, as people who want to see the nation move back toward its pursuit of social justice.
5: What our experience in Washington is that the Democratic leaders like Jeffries and Schumer are not interested in a comprehensive contract for the American people, or as you put it, a pledge to the American people. Partly, they don't like mandates. They want to win the election on Wall Street's terms, with minimum issues being focused on affordability at the present time is their big word, and not to disrupt the military-industrial complex, because they know the Democrats have voted with the Republicans again and again, year after year, for more money for the military budget than the generals have asked for. Just to be specific, can you go through your 10 reforms, which you call a pledge to make America affordable again? Go through the bold type. It's not going to bore you, listeners, because you'll see how relevant it is to where people live, work, and raise their families. Go through the 10, and then we'll discuss the impact that it should have.
6: Okay, I'll try to make it very, I'll do a dramatic reading. I'll try to make it very exciting. Number one, we eliminate Trump's across-the-board tariffs because they're import taxes. They're raising the prices of just about everything American consumers buy. Number two, we'll get energy prices down by ending Trump's war in Iran and shifting to renewable sources of energy. I mean, that this is what we're seeing now is absurd. Trump's war has increased gas prices across the country by at least $1 a gallon. It's accomplished nothing but give Iran bargaining leverage to close the strait, which was open before the war. Number three, we'll bust up monopolies. I mean, another big major source of high prices is monopolies, especially in high tech and healthcare and food and finance. And so it's very important to vigorously enforce antitrust, anti-monopoly laws, so corporations don't have the power to raise prices. Number four, a fight

0: taxes on big corporations that drive up housing prices where they are located or have major facilities, and use the funds for more affordable housing. Number 7, cut healthcare costs by making Medicare available to everyone. Medicare for all. Just give everybody the option of buying into Medicare. It would bring healthcare costs down. Number 8, get working families help with child care and elder care. I mean, both of these, child care and elder care, are essential for working families, and they now pay a large portion of their income to provide care for family members. Number 9, give working families paid family leave. I mean, when I was in the administration, one thing we did was get 12 weeks of unpaid leave, and that's been useful but inadequate. It's just not enough. Every other advanced country provides paid leave. We're the richest country in the world. We should do it too. And finally, number 10, raise taxes on the wealthiest Americans to pay for all of this. Since Ronald Reagan, the rich have paid far lower taxes while accumulating a near record portion of total income and wealth in the country. It's only fair that they pay more so that the rest of America can afford what Americans actually need. And I'm specific about this. We raised the top marginal tax rate to 70%. That's what it was before Reagan, and also imposed a 0.5% tax on wealth in excess of $100 million, and eliminate the cap on income subject to Social Security taxes, so that the ultra-rich are actually contributing to the maintenance of Social Security, which is otherwise in some danger. And Ralph, these 10 steps are crucial for making America affordable again. Every Democrat who's running for office should pledge to seek every one of these 10 things.
1: And I might say they're supported by more than liberal voters. They come in with very substantial support from conservative families who want the same thing for their children.
0: That's
1: and
0: exactly
1: their economic
0: right.
1: security.
0: Every single point I made on every 10 of these is supported by a majority of Americans.
1: Does this mean that you support the California initiative by the labor union SEIU to tax the super rich in California one time, a wealth tax, a one-time wealth tax, which Governor Newsom is strongly opposed to?
0: Well, I'm very much in favor of it because it's, first of all, California, like most states, in fact, like every state, has been suffering because of cuts in Medicaid, which is vitally important to working class and poor people in California and everywhere else. And those cuts in Medicaid, why was Medicaid cut? It was cut in order to help pay for big tax cuts for the wealthy by Donald Trump and his two tax cuts, his second tax cut, big tax cut. Most of the benefits went to very wealthy Americans. It's only fair. And you start in California, it should be national, but you start someplace and you start in California. We've got a lot of very, very, very wealthy billionaires in California. You know, this is a rounding error. They would hardly even see it. And the least they can do is help pay for the Medicaid costs that a lot of poor people in California now cannot bear because Medicaid costs are now, you know, they're just not available to a lot of people because of that huge tax cut to the wealthy.
1: You know, if you look at how undertaxed these super billionaires, Silicon Valley, people like Mark Zuckerberg and others over the years, this initiative by SEIU is just partial, very partial payback, a one-time wealth tax. How do you deal with the flight from California? They moved to Nevada or they moved to Florida, which is a problem afflicting wealth taxes beyond property taxes.
0: Well, the empirical evidence, and I just look at the evidence, Ralph. For example, Massachusetts raised its tax, its top tax on people, the very wealthiest in Massachusetts, people, the Chamber of Commerce in Massachusetts, the very wealthy said, you can't do this because we're going to lose wealthy people from Massachusetts. It never happened. In fact, there are more wealthy people in Massachusetts now than there were then. They're very high wealth, and Massachusetts got the benefits of that tax. Now, if you're asking me, should this be a national program? Should we have a wealth tax nationally? Of course we should. You can bet that the right, the apologists for wealth in this country, are going to say, oh, no, don't do that because wealthy people will leave the country. I mean, what they always do reflexively is say, if you do that, we'll leave. And I say in California the same thing I would say about a national wealth tax.

0: they want to leave, let them leave. But they're not going to leave because there are so many advantages to staying in California in terms of this is where a lot of the high-tech talent actually is. This is where the infrastructure for high-tech is already. The climate, as I talk to you, I'm looking at a beautiful day out here. You know, who wants to leave California? And if you are a billionaire and you are just so intent on leaving California because of this one very, very minor tax, then frankly, goodbye.
1: Yeah. Well, some of them, like Elon Musk, they're going to go to the fascist state of Texas. But you're right. Most of them want to stay where the talent is, the climate is. Where are you on the stock transaction tax? You know, for purposes of our listeners, people in New York, for example, pay about 8% when they go into a store, sales tax, state and New York City sales tax. But if someone is buying or selling $100 million of ExxonMobil stock, they don't pay anything. And so there's New York State is debating now ending the rebate of between $15 and $20 billion a year coming from a 0.1% sales tax just on stock transactions, not on bonds or derivatives. And believe it or not, since 1981, they had a deal with Wall Street where they rebate electronically every day, maybe $40, $50, $60 million a day. So there is a movement building up to keep the rebate, although Mandami has not come out either way on it, surprisingly enough. Where are you on the stock transaction tax? England has it, Japan has it, Kenya has it.
0: It's just logical. It's just logical. You know, I'm old enough to remember when this country was not based on finance, when we actually had industry, when most people and most of the economy was based on non-financial transactions. Well, these financial transactions don't build an economy anyway. So if there's a 0.1% tax on financial transactions, when you have a sales tax and you have other taxes that so many average working people are paying, well, it just makes absolute sense. It's just common sense.
1: Well, Bob, you know, I know people will say about your pledge, how's he going to pay for it? And you've just pointed out you're going to raise taxes on the undertax super rich and the giant corporations, half of whom, by the way, who made tens of billions of dollars in corporate profits last year in the U.S. paid no federal income tax whatsoever, according to a Washington progressive think tank. Let me ask you the question the critics may have, friendly critics, I may say. They say, all well and good, but how can you deal with this without dealing with the monstrous bloated military budget that Trump wants to add $500 billion more to, which is way over 50%? Of the entire federal government's operating expenditures. It doesn't include Medicare and Medicaid, operating expenditures. And how are you going to do this if hundreds of billions of taxpayer dollars float out of Washington every year on corporate welfare, subsidies, handouts, bailouts, you name it? What would be your answer?
0: We have to start somewhere. And these 10 items have a lot of political backing. A majority of Americans want them. A majority of Americans need them. Let's start with them. Now, in terms of paying for them, yes, let's first of all tax the people who are the wealthiest in America, who have never been as wealthy. I mean, we've never had billionaires before in this country. We've never had people who are taking home as much of the national income and wealth as we've had now in terms of the top. So let's start there. But of course, you know, it's absurd to have the military expenditures we now have, and also the degree of corporate welfare in terms of subsidies and tax breaks and special benefits for corporations. So that let's do that as well. It's not one or the other. I'm saying let's start with the lowest hanging fruit.
1: You know, here's an item that I just happened to catch on NPR, which is completely ignored by the mass media and the independent media. While Trump is asking for another $100 billion here for the Iran war, billions for aid to the Israeli mass murder in Gaza, and $500 billion overall. He's just gone berserk. Listen to this fact. It's pretty stunning. On NPR, Senator Kaine from Virginia, who's quite reliable when he makes statements, he said the following relating to the Iran war. Quote, a war that is a bad idea and it's illegal is by the very definition of it, unaffordable. "One item that I'm asking about," said Senator Kaine, "is the reconciliation bill last year gave $153 billion extra dollars to the Pentagon over their appropriated level. And as of early July, this month," he says, quote, $89 billion of that was still unobligated. If you need more money, why not go to the unspent money from last year first, rather than coming back to Congress and asking for another $70 billion, end quote, Senator Kaine from Virginia. I mean, that should be in the headlines.
0: Absolutely.
1: What's your reaction to that?
0: Senator Kaine is absolutely correct. If it's unobligated money already, it's just free-floating money, why don't you go there first before you even ask for any additional money? The military budget, and Ralph, you know this better than I do, but I'm going to say it anyway because maybe some people listening don't know this. If you're talking about fraud, waste, and abuse, if you're talking about bloat in government, the first place you look is the military budget, because nobody knows a lot of where that money goes. It is just going into the pockets of military contractors. There are no competitive bids. There's just so much corruption and so much self-dealing. I mean, that's where you really should go to cut back on fraud, waste, and abuse.
1: To bolster your argument, and I think 99% of the people would support this, the Pentagon has been in violation of federal law since 1992, requiring submitting an audited budget to the Congress, like every other department agency do. So they have an unaudited budget where we're told the Air Force doesn't even know where its spare parts are all over the world at over 100 bases. They don't know where anything is. As someone close to, in Congress to the Army officials in the Pentagon told me, they don't even know where Army personnel are. It's a completely unaudited budget, which is illegal under federal law. And every Secretary of Defense has pledged, until Hegseth, to work for an audited budget, which they say is going to take 5 years and hundreds of millions of dollars paid to outside accounting firms. So it's much worse than even you described.
0: Well, it's worse even than you just described, Ralph, because we are using, or at least the excuse for this extra money, is a war that is being lost, a war that should never have been fought, a war that is driving up oil prices and gas prices and fertilizer prices and therefore food prices for Americans and for everybody around the world, a war that is actually spreading right now, even as we talk, to Yemen and Saudi Arabia and throughout the Middle East, a war that is a war of choice that Donald Trump started and never explained to the American people why he started it, and he's never explained to the American people what his exit strategy is going to be. So you've got this absurd use of taxpayer money, and he just keeps on asking for more and more and more. I mean, it is the responsibility of Congress, and I think a lot of Republicans in Congress are now coming around to saying this, to say, no, we are not going to allow this. In fact, we are not going to even justify this war. And we're going to vote against it if we ever get the War Powers Resolution our back. I mean, again, Ralph, we're not talking about something that is just progressives talking. You know, I talk a lot to people in red states, people who are supporting Trumpers who call themselves MAGA. And when I talk about the war, their eyes roll and they say, this should never be. This should never have been. We are against it. We've been against it from the beginning.
1: It's important, Bob, to note that things are so bad in Washington that it's hard to avoid understatement. Almost everything we say is understated as to what's going on. And with Trump, it's only going to get worse, more violent, much worse domestically and abroad. And he's in the process of stealing the election. If Jeffries and Schumer can start using his false assertion of stealing the election from the Republicans, he's busily violating Constitution, federal statutes, stealing the election. That affects everything we believe in and propose.
0: Exactly. I am a believer, though, Ralph, in the common sense of the American people. Now, if that makes me naive, if that makes me gullible, so be it. But I think at the end of the line, kind of at the bottom line here, is that the American people will make a decision starting with the midterm elections coming up in just, I think, what, 96 days, something like that. And those elections are going to be critical in terms of trying to constrain Trump and the people, the sycophants and lapdogs behind him, and Hegseth and Robert F. Kennedy Jr., and all these people who are ripping the social contract to shreds. And I think that the one way that, and this brings us back to my pledge, my affordability pledge for Democrats, I think one way the Democrats can be sure to get the House back and maybe even possibly the Senate in 96, 97 days is to pledge to make America affordable again and using these 10 particular steps that are widely, widely supported. A majority wants them. They will actually bring prices down, and they will stop the takeover that we've been seeing under Trump by corporate America, by the tariffs, by the war, by a lot of other things that he's done, and by monopolization.
1: Well, what you're saying may indeed come true in November, but the Democratic Party over the years has been a real burden on the voters. First, they wrote off half the country, creating a red state, blue state. Imagine writing off competitive races in Texas and other southern states, mountain states. And right after 2000 election, when Gore lost to Bush, you wrote an op-ed for the Washington Post, in effect saying the Democratic Party's dead. And in 1970, Kenneth Galbraith, a loyal Democrat who started with others, Americans for Democratic Action, he warned the Democratic Party of straying from their mission for working families into the realm of corporate influence and corporate money. So it should be an easy win in both houses in November, because there are 12 Democratic senators up and 20 Republican senators up. The problem is that most of the Republican senators are in safe states where there's no competition by the Democratic Party. In some states, it hardly exists, like Wyoming and Idaho. So you want to share these remarks at all on the Democratic Party itself being an obstacle to winning big over the Republicans?
0: I agree so much with what you say, Ralph, and it makes me very sad. I think more sad than angry. I mean, Ken Galbraith was saying that in 1970, as you pointed out. Ken and I, a dear friend, I miss him terribly. He and I would have long talks about the Democratic Party and why it was becoming corporate, and it all had to do with money, obviously. The Democratic Party started in the 70s and 80s to drink the same trough as the Republican Party in terms of corporate money and money coming from the very, very wealthiest Americans. And that money, if you start drinking at the same trough, then how do you bite the hands that feed you? How do you criticize corporations and the wealthy? How do you talk about increasing taxes on the wealthy? How do you talk about increasing taxes on big corporations and regulations on big corporations if you're taking their money? The fact is you can't. But here's what gives me hope. You have a rising tide in America of progressive candidates all over America. Even, you know, you mentioned Texas, Ralph. Well, Tallarico is really a good candidate. He could become senator in Texas. I think that there's a very good chance. We're seeing good people, you know, Sherrod Brown in Ohio, who had been a senator in Ohio. There are many other people in states that have turned Republican, but now are having second thoughts because of the war, because of the tariffs, because of inflation. Even the Trump administration's refusal to release the Jeffrey Epstein files in their entirety. All of these so-called red states are now just having a little bit of buyer's remorse when it comes to the Republican Party. So I think the progressive Democrats now have a very good chance.
1: Well, Tallarico in Texas should easily win against the crook who's opposing him, Attorney General, who's impeached by his own party in the House in Texas, and he got away with it in the Senate because it had to have a supermajority. The problem is that Tallarico's going all over Texas, county after county, where there's no Democratic Party infrastructure to get out the vote. So he's really going uphill. It's like the Democrats have to be 8-9% ahead of the Republicans in area after area in order to win.
0: That's true. I'm not going to argue with you about the failure of the Democratic Party to develop and nurture infrastructure in every state. That's what they should be doing. That's what they should have been doing. The notion, and I've been having these arguments with Democrats, leading Democrats now for, oh, I don't know, I think it's 40 years. You know, that even when I was in government, the notion was that the Democrats should go after the suburban swing vote. Well, that's ludicrous. First of all, there's not a suburban swing vote. You ought to go after every vote you can everywhere in America, and you ought to have a basic economic plank, such as I gave you at the beginning of this discussion, that really will help average people. It'll help average working people. It will make prices and the cost of living affordable again for average working people. This is what Democrats, you know, under Franklin D. Roosevelt, this is what Democrats used to do, used to care about, and must do it again.
1: As you've written and others, they abandoned the working class, the Reagan Democrats, so-called, and that sunk them in one election after another. And they keep looking at their navel to figure out how to connect with the working class. You connect with the working class by adopting your pledge. That's the way you connect with your working class. But they want the money from Wall Street. And there's a conflict as to, do they want the money more or do they want the votes more?
0: Yeah, this is why I'm encouraged, Ralph, by the progressive wing of the Democratic Party. Because you've got people, you know, not just, I'm not just talking about Mamdani and AOC. You have progressives, whether they call themselves Democratic Socialists or whatever they call themselves, they are progressives. And they are making young people excited again. That's where the energy is in politics today. It's in the progressive side of the Democratic Party. And if we had an old Republican Party like it used to be, you know, I remember the day, you do too, I'm sure, where there were progressives in the Republican Party too. And when I say progressive, I'm talking about people who understand the importance of helping the working class and the poor in this country get ahead. That's all. I mean, we don't have to get into esoteric discussions about what's the meaning of social democrat. No, we're just simply talking about helping people whose incomes are, you know, below, let's say, $75,000 a year. That's the median income in this country. People who are lower middle class, working class, and poor, just helping them get ahead. The whole structure of the economy has become so grotesquely out of shape, out of what it should be, with the advent of, of this small group of billionaires who are running more and more of the country, who are backing Trump, who, you know, Elon Musk getting Trump elected in 2024 by putting $250 million into Trump's own election. Well, that should not be allowed.
1: Yeah. You point out in one of your Substacks, the 29-year-old former corporate lawyer that toppled Congresswoman Jeanette in Colorado, right?
0: Yeah.
1: You point out she was born the year that the incumbent was elected.
0: That's right. That's right. And so, you know, some of these incumbents, I am not an ageist. I mean, I'm getting up there. I'm going to catch up with you pretty soon. And I don't have anything against elderly people being active. In fact, I want them to be active. I want them to be active in politics. It's just that we've got a lot of older Republicans and older Democrats who need to just step aside and allow these young people to take control and take and have authority and take over. Because people ask me, what is giving me courage and what is giving me hope in this bleak time? And what I tell them is the young people I teach, the people I work with every day, young people who have energy, enthusiasm, who are progressive to their core, who care about the future of this country, and who are going to be inheriting the mess that we've left them, and certainly the mess that Trump and his regime is leaving them.
1: Well said. We're out of time, unfortunately. We've been talking with Robert Reich, former Secretary of Labor, has a very popular Substack. If you want more from Robert Reich's thoughts and observations and recommendations, you can pick up his book coming out in paperback next month, titled Coming Up Short. And you want to give the Substack once more before we conclude, Bob?
0: Oh, sure. I'll do it several times. It's Robert Reich, R-O-B-E-R-T-R-E-I-C-H, at Substack.com. And I would love it if anybody listening joined me on that Substack. That's where I write every day. And I also am part of a group. I founded a group, co-founded a group called Inequality Media. And Inequality Media puts out lots of videos, and we have movies that we've made, and it has become something that I'm very proud of. So
1: the website for that?
0: Inequality Media, it's all one word, .org.
1: Inequalitymedia.org. I've not seen that. That'd be good to look at. Anyway, thank you very much. All this will be continued. Thanks for your good work out of Berkeley, California, Robert Reich.
0: Well, thank you, Ralph, and thank all of you for your great work.
2: 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When we come back, we continue our exploration of a winning, effective, and dare I say, bold economic agenda. 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
3: 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I'm Russell Mokhiber. Some AI companies aren't just reading books, they're destroying them. As developers race to build more powerful AI models and lawsuits over copyright mount, a cottage industry has sprung up to supply them with millions of physical books that are stripped apart, scanned into training data sets, and discarded or shredded. That's according to a report from Yahoo Finance and 404 Media. AI companies are using intermediaries to acquire books at industrial scale anonymously. Companies specializing in bulk sourcing advertise their ability to locate hundreds of thousands of titles while promising confidentiality for AI clients, reflecting the sensitivity surrounding the practice. For the Corporate Crime Reporter, I'm Russell Mokhiber.
2: Thank you, Russell. Welcome back to the Ralph Nader Radio Hour. I'm Steve Scrovan, along with David Feldman, Hannah, and Ralph. Our next guest has a bold economic program for America. David?
4: Derek Scherer served as the U.S. ambassador to Finland from 1994 to 1997. Previously, he worked in government at the national, state, and local levels, including the founding board of directors of the National Consumer Cooperative Bank in 1978 and deputy undersecretary of commerce for economic affairs in 1993. During the 1992 presidential campaign, Ambassador Scherer was a senior policy advisor to Bill Clinton and helped to write the campaign's economic program, Putting People First. Welcome to the Ralph Nader Radio Hour, Ambassador Derek Scherer.
5: Thank you, David. It's a pleasure to be here.
1: Welcome, Derek. We've known each other for a long time, and I came across a few months ago a very comprehensive, bold economic plan for America that you authored with a couple of your economic colleagues. And it didn't get much press, like most progressive proposals, but it was directed to the Democratic Party, where you've been advising for years and a very loyal Democrat. Our listeners are always looking to answer the question, what does the Democratic Party stand for? And your plan partially answers it. So why don't you summarize your plan, which, after I read it, looks like it's pretty much supported by a majority of the American people.
5: Well, that's also one of the points, is that we do think that the major issue facing most Americans is economic. And of course, their economic security, their family welfare, their economic future. And, you know, I would argue this has almost always been the case. It goes back to my experience in local politics and state politics, and then in the Clinton campaign, where our consultant, James Carville, said it's the economy, stupid. And mainly we ran on that. We put together a program called Putting People First. And I think one of the major reasons that Bill Clinton won was because he emphasized economic issues. So I've always been one that felt you shouldn't run on foreign policy issues, with exceptions like the middle of the Vietnam War, and that you should emphasize kind of kitchen table, family-oriented issues that affect real people's lives. So I've been doing that a long time, some success, some failures, but I've always done it within the Democratic Party. And I have argued for a long time, going back to the previous century, that third parties don't work in the United States. For better or worse, we have a two-party system, but it's a very open system. I mean, you've seen how MAGA people could take over the Republican Party. The Democratic Party and the primary system has always been open to anybody who wants to run. And so we've had a number of progressives get elected at different levels in that way. I could argue that we've had fairly progressive presidential candidates in some cases, but we face a lot of obstacles in opposition, which we can talk about, especially corporate power, which you know well, Ralph. So,
1: yeah, I want you to lay the basis and we'll talk about the items that you have written in summary form as part of your bold economic program. And then we'll talk about the areas you excluded and why.
5: Okay.
1: As a pragmatic approach. Yeah, go ahead.
5: I'm going to run down the basics. One, which is essential, and I don't understand why Biden didn't do this, which is to raise the federal minimum wage to what we call a living wage. The federal minimum wage hasn't been raised in almost 20 years. We would raise it to $20 over time, and there are a lot of benefits to increasing people's wages, which also means they pay more taxes, they pay more Social Security, they can purchase more things. But it's also a view of it should be a basic human right to have a living wage. We want to increase the capacity of families to take care of one another. So we produced a proposal for a universal child care allowance for anybody making less than $400,000 a year. We have a number of proposals to increase the housing supply, although that's not controlled totally at the national level. It's a state and local issue. There are a lot of ways in which the federal government can encourage the production of more affordable housing. We want the Social Security system, one of the great achievements of the New Deal, to be solvent. And there's fairly simple ways to do that. Various senators, Democratic senators, have introduced bills to do that, which is you increase the contributions of the wealthiest Americans. It's not a problem in math, it's just a problem in politics to do it. We would, of course, roll back Trump's tariffs, which are an absurdity, and also tariffs that are aimed at our major allies like Canada and Mexico that make no sense either economically or in foreign policy. And we would increase education and training, because with the rise of AI, what kind of jobs people are going to be able to get and how they get them is going to be even more dependent on the quality of their education. So we would provide for universal free community college education. So I'll stop right there. I'll just run through some of them. We do this as a very detailed, yeah. Ralph. We've consulted with leading economists, progressive economists on all of these proposals. But the point of our program is not that it should be endorsed in its entirety. It's almost meant to be a discussion document to show what is possible, that this can be done. It doesn't require some dramatic change in the way the government operates. It just demands a change in priorities and some new laws, like Senator Warren's Affordability and Accountability Act on corporations, going back to proposals that you proposed in the previous century to federal chartering of large corporations. And we've been meeting with candidates, with political consultants, with other progressive think tanks like EPI and CAP in DC, and discussing the fine points of our programs, but also encouraging them to say, if you think we're wrong about this or we should take a different approach, let's hear it. Because what we want is not people to say you have the Bible of economic reform, but that you have the right path, that candidates should be running on a progressive, comprehensive economic reform program in the coming midterms. And whoever runs for president should be running on this kind of program.
1: But the problem is the Hakeem Jeffries and Chuck Schumer are not running on your program. They are running on a repeated theme of affordability, and they give examples, high rents, high grocery prices, high fuel, but they assiduously avoid the cause of affordability in contemporary America, which is Trump. So they're allied with Trump against impeachment. Jeffries has clamped down. We have a lot of evidence on this, on all Democrats, telling him not to sign on John Larson's H.R. 1155, 13 articles of impeachment. He put out a Dear Colleague letter. Only two came forward, one of them being Steve Cohn, who's not running for re-election from Tennessee. So the critics of what you're putting forward are not directing their criticism against your issues, like paid child care, a minimum wage increase, raising frozen Social Security budgets, frozen for over 45 years, and so on. They're basically saying that you can't separate these from the huge drains on the public budget and the taxpayer of the bloated military budget, totally out of control, the corporate welfare budget, hundreds of billions of dollars a year shoveled out in subsidies, handouts, giveaways, bailouts, you name it, most recently for resurrecting the nonsensical nuclear power industry. And they're more silent than they should be on restoring Trump's tax cuts. In fact, in 2019, when they took over the Congress, as you know, Richard Neal, the head of the House Ways and Means Committee's first statement was he wasn't going to go after Trump's tax cuts, which create huge deficits and drain money away from the domestic necessities of the American people that you've just pointed out. So discuss the military budget, corporate welfare, and you mentioned higher taxes on the very rich, but I didn't hear much on the very big corporations, half of whom are making huge profits in the U.S. and paying no federal income tax.
5: We also increased taxes on CEOs, which, you know, the ratio now of CEO, top CEO of big companies to the lowest paid workers up over 400 to 1. So we do address those questions.
1: Okay. I was just referring to what you said.
5: I understand, but I'm just telling you.
1: Okay.
5: We'll set that aside.
1: You've done the corporate tax. Let's do corporate welfare in the military budget.
5: Well, on corporate welfare, as I say, we are supporting Senator Warren's Accountability Act, which would put workers on boards of directors of major corporations and also make them have federal charters. But here's my point, and I agree with you about these issues, Ralph, especially the military budget, but you can't get to those issues until you are actually in the government. And if we don't win back the House and at least have a shot at winning back the Senate, talking about these issues while Trump and the MAGA Republican Party controls the government and might continue to control it is, you know, makes us feel good, but it doesn't change anything. And what I've learned about the so-called leaders of the party is you don't really expect them to lead. They will follow when they see where the voters are going, and they'll also follow when they see if there is a presidential candidate who takes off on these kinds of issues. And so, you know, we know Hakeem Jeffries. I'm glad he's talking about affordability because at least he's talking about economic issues. He's put together teams of people to look at different bills that they would introduce if they can win the majority in the November elections. I'm in touch with some members of Congress. We're working closely, particularly Goodwin, Jamie Raskin, and others to push these kinds of proposals that we have. But I don't expect the leadership to lead on these issues. So, you know, I don't rail against them because what I'm doing, and I'm doing it with a lot of different people out there, including a lot of young people, is trying to find good candidates, provide them with economic ideas to run on, and then hope that we win back the House and that these kinds of then elected officials who share our viewpoint become the Democratic Party. I mean, that's how you do these things. If we don't win these elections, then we're just kind of crying in the wilderness. You know, I have a lot of thoughts about Trump. And one of the things, and in fact, I was going to mention it to you, as you might think about it, but our mutual friend Jeff Cowan and I have talked about the importance of an accountability project. and especially getting together initially some very good legal minds to say, what are the legal options after 2028 to go after all the corruption and crime that's been taking place? I mean, what is the legal position? What if Trump pardons everybody? You know, what can you do about that? So I'm working on a number of fronts. I think accountability is one that we should talk more about. I believe that the whole impeachment thing is a dead end. It's not going to go anywhere politically right now. So that doesn't interest me. But the accountability question, there are a lot of very decent Republicans who believe in the rule of law who've come forward. A lot of them are working with an old friend of yours, Ann Bloom, who used to be the chief litigator for Public Citizen. And she's been talking, she's a good friend of ours, how many Republicans have come forward to work with them, judges, lawyers, who are just appalled by what goes on. And all this work is kind of going sub rosa below the press. It doesn't need to be, you know, front and center at the New York Times as long as it's going on.
1: How can people get a hold of your bold economic program for America?
5: Okay, it is up and it can be freely downloaded on the website of the Institute for Labor and Education at UC Berkeley.
1: Let's go to Steve.
2: Derek, you worked in the Clinton administration in the 90s, helped him with his put people first agenda. But I can imagine a lot of our listeners would be saying, wait a minute, the Clinton administration concluded the NAFTA deal. They're all about free trade and the neoliberal policies that arguably laid the groundwork for a right-wing populist like Trump to come along and prevail. What have you learned from those Clinton years, and what has changed in your outlook from that?
5: Well, I could recommend a very good book by Nelson Lichtenstein on the Clinton administration that discusses the, I would say, hopes and aspirations that President Clinton had, but then the reality of what actually happened. But in my case, I was not included in the economic team. I was sent off to Finland as an ambassador, and the president selected Robert Rubin and Larry Summers and Lloyd Bentsen. Bob Reich was given a token position as labor secretary, but as he later wrote, he was basically hidden away in the cabinet. So I would not say that the Clinton administration tried to do all of the things that even we had in our Putting People First program, like NAFTA, for example. My advice on NAFTA had been, and I had drafted our original proposal, which had very strong labor and environmental ties, and I said, don't pass it unless you pass it with Democratic votes. If you're going to pass a version of NAFTA, it has to be supported by labor and Democrats. And the administration did the different thing. They went and got Republican votes to pass it because they felt the pressure, I would say, of what you call the Reagan view of the world and Wall Street's view of the world. And that's been true. It was true of Obama as well. And every effort I made to suggest progressive economists like Jamie Galbraith or Barry Bluestone, others who should be in those governments, didn't happen. The power of money in Wall Street, as Ralph well knows, is very great. And so, and we write about this. If you read our program, we also explain the Reagan Revolution, the neoliberal sort of consensus that's now crashed with Trump, and we're trying to replace it with our program.
1: Let's go to Hannah.
6: How much of this program could we accomplish by saying, president, go off and president, and let congressional candidates, even senatorial candidates, try and enact these policies?
5: Well, if you look at the periods when we've had great and significant reform, we've also had presidents. One's FDR, we know about the New Deal, but also Lyndon Johnson. I mean, some of the great things, some of the things that Ralph referred to, especially the Civil Rights Act, but other great improvements in our government were done with a president who knew how to play politics, knew how to lead, knew how to twist arms to get things done. We see how government by an executive who is opposed to all these things operates and guts governments. So, I mean, you can't do it if you have an executive who's going to oppose you. I mean, I suppose you could pass things in a Congress with a weak executive, but the best outcome would be if we had a New Deal or a Great Society situation where we win back the House and Senate and we have a president who is inclined to agree and lead. And it's an interactive process. So the more that Congress pushes and the more that individual senators lead, then the more the White House is willing to do things. And it's also important that the citizens be mobilized. I mean, Social Security was not just a policy idea. Social Security has its basis in a dentist in Long Beach who came up with a program, give seniors money, but they had to spend it by the end of the month. And clubs were formed across the United States to support this idea. It ultimately becomes, in the New Deal, the Social Security Act. So you have to have organized citizenry. And, you know, I know Ralph and I agree about all of this, and civic action and groups. And it's an iterative process between the Congress, the executive, and the citizenry.
1: We've been talking with Derek Scherer, a multiple advocate of progressive public policies, a thinker and a doer, and the author, with two other economists, of A Bold Economic Program for America. Very relevant in an election year. Thank you very much, Derek.
5: Thanks, Ralph. Hang in there.
1: We will.
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9: 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This is Local with Carly. And to kick off the show tonight, I have a release from Guest Directors, which is actually a re-release celebrating their 10-year anniversary of their first release, which is so fun and so exciting. It's such a cool thing to be able to look back on the last 10 years of releasing music in the same place over all those years. So just want to say a huge shout out, such a cool anniversary milestone. And yeah, so I will be starting off with their song Exiled from These Beautiful Things. They are the Guest Directors.

0: money because I gotta pay rent. Put your quarters in your ear. You think you're listening to 50 Cent?
1: Ho ho!
0: Made that up. Pretty sick, right?
1: That's pretty sick. Not even gonna lie.
0: You gonna use it?
1: Yeah.
2: We met on the school bus. Sitting in the back of the class, just the two of us. Didn't really talk, tired from the afternoon rush. Almost to my stop, that the universe introduced us. I asked if you knew my aunt. Turns out she was yours too. From that point, inseparable's how we grew up. Two pieces of paper, stuck together with the glue.

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This is Local with Carly. That last song was Indications by The Marrying Type, Orbiting by Porcelain Tongue, Tree Fort in Boise by Jay Henry, and Uncultured at the Best of Times by Trash Sound Conglomerate. Up next is Monsters in the Bed by The Sirens, which is a group composed by Tara Chu and Jody Ellen. And the super awesome part of this song is that it is a pre-release. The song officially releases to be accessible to everyone on August 21st, so you are hearing this song here first, or one of the first places if you've caught it on other airwaves or live or something like that. So thank you so much for tuning in and supporting awesome artists like this. This song is a super, super powerful song, super awesome song. So thank you for tuning in, and I hope you like the song as much as I do.

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This is Local with Carly. That last song was Destroy the World by Moving in Slow, Our Own Advice by The Timely Tragedy, AIEW by Heavy Bloom, and they just released a new video for that song. So if you love that song as much as I do, go check that out. Before that was Battery by Lightweight Champion and Don't Get Out of Line, the Lua Preta remix by Lucha Luna. And they have a couple remixes that just came out that are super fun and really awesome, because that album that are being remixed was just a really awesome album. So go and check that out. Check out some of those new remixes. And up next, I have Lost on Purpose by Scott Lawrence.

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0: You are listening to 107.3 KBFG LP Seattle. This is Local with Carly. And I just wanted to do a small call out on that last segment. So the last four songs you just heard, which were Swords by Phonics, Servant of the Lady Line by Skullcap, Love's All Around by Student Nurse, and TPGK in the USA by Trash Panda Go Kart. They're all songs from bands that will be playing in the Forbidden Feline Festival, which I included that radio overview of from Trash Panda Go Kart. And I will be doing a more official segment of that in the coming weeks once I get a couple more songs from bands that will be playing. But if you are interested in that, check that out. That will be so, so super fun, super awesome. And again, this is just my kind of like mini quick talking point about it.
1: 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First, Captain Beefheart. Sure enough, and yes, I do.

And you will know us by the Trail of Dead, sometimes abbreviated as Trail of Dead. Will You Smile Again? Previous to that, Kinski with Detroit Trickle Down. You are still listening to the Not Just Noise show. Coming up next, British industrial group Come. Now, I was curious about this myself, so let me explain a little bit about the group. This is straight from

Wikipedia. CUM was a British noise project which was founded in 1979 by William Bennett. In the short time of its existence, it had such prominent members as Daniel Miller and J.G. Thirlwell, later known as Fetus. The independent record label CUM organization was created as a result of the lack of interest other labels showed in the group's recordings. They never performed live. So definitely not to be confused with another group, CUM Transmissions. We won't even talk about them. So coming right up, CUM with The Pratts and CUM Sunday. Do not adjust your radio.

Gracias.

Long-time listeners probably recognize the Shags, Philosophy of the World. Before that, guess what? The name of the song was Zigzag, another from Captain Beefheart. Coming up next, the Dead Air Fresheners with Unfriend the President. Do not adjust your radio.

president. I'm a friend, president. I'm a friend, president. I'm a friend, president. I'm a friend, president. Friend, president. Friend, president. I'm a friend, president. Friend, president.

Groovy stuff from Captain Beefheart, Call On. Before that, we heard another from Trail of Dead, Totally Natural. That was preceded by Dead Air Fresheners, featuring Derek Johnson, Unfriend the President. You have reached the end of this week's edition of the Not Just Noise Show, featuring me, your host, DJ D Program, on KBFG FM 107.3. 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

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Welcome to another edition of The Secret Word. I'm your host, Eric Moose. I've just come back from the desert, so The Secret Word is in fact desert. This is Zakir Hussain, Desert Heartbeat.

We just heard Ofrahaza, Yakilvi Veyachali. Here's Mercury Rev, Goddess on the Highway.

0: That was Cream. Yeah, but I bet you didn't know that track too well. Deserted Cities of the Heart, lyrics by Pete Brown. Blind Willie McTell here, searching the desert for the blues.
1: You may search the ocean, you might go across the deep blue sea, but mama, you'll never find another hot shot like me.

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1: That makes me feel so good, babe.
0: I've got two women, and you can't tell them apart. I got one in my bosom, the other one in my heart.
1: Now I'm gonna punch you in the nose.
0: The one in my bosom, she's in Tennessee. And the one in my heart don't even give a darn for me.
1: I'm gonna find that one in Tennessee.
0: I used to say, a married woman, what the sweetest woman ever was born. But I've changed that thing, you better let married women alone.
1: Ha ha.
0: Take my advice, let these married women be. Cause their husband will grab you and beat you ragged in a cedar tree.
1: Ah, he'll run like the devil if he do.
0: When a woman says she love you, about good as she do herself, I don't pay her no attention till that same lie to somebody else.
1: I won't, baby, take me until you can do better.
0: I really don't believe no woman in the whole round world do right. Act like an angel in the daytime, miss but each at night.
1: Baby, try and believe in me, I'll treat you right.

0: Yeah.
1: I haven't got anyone else to tell it to, baby.
0: Goodbye, Mom. I'm going to leave you.
1: Stay with me, Daddy.
0: Lord, Lord. Lord, Lord, Lord.
2: 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The track is called Time Has Deserted Us. 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

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Thanks for being here. We appreciate you. Welcome back to The Secret Word. This is the second half of our show on desert. Desert is our secret word. I'm your host, Eric Moose. Welcome to the desert. Here's Terry Riley, long track called Desert of Ice.

0: track is groovy.
1: We're gonna have to stop and get some gas here pretty soon.
0: True. Been on fumes for a minute. Spot looks half legit now.
1: Yeah, right here, right here.
0: Alright, man. Watch out for wildlife. Watch out for that frog.
1: Hey!
0: I get 20 on pump 5, and you don't happen to have ninja stars, do you? Hold on. Hey, Tiger, it's a promoter.
1: Hey, ask me for getting meal tickets.

nothing about that group, but that was Morning Teleportation. Rocks, Ears, Desert Trucking. Certainly had energy. Here's the Desert Rose Band, Love Reunited. This is Chris Hillman's

Well, that about does it for another edition of The Secret Word. I'm your host, Eric Moose. I thank you very much for tuning in. The secret word was desert. We just heard Steve Forbert from Any Old Time doing Desert Blues. The Mekons are going to see us out with a track called Burning in the Desert, Burning. Go to the desert, see some blues.

0: Susan G. Komen, the world's leading breast cancer organization, will be hosting More Than Pink Walk in Seattle, happening this September. 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

That was Sean McAlerlane from his 2018 album Music for Empty Ears with the tune The Melting Song. 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This episode we are listening to music from the Dublin area in Ireland. Almost exclusively, one artist is from Cork, but by and large, we are listening to Dubliners this week. Sean McAlerlane being one of them. And next, we're going to hear Gareth Quinn Redmond. From his 2021 album Ascalta, this is Ag Ascalta.

0: from the top of that set, from his 2021 album Auskulta, that was Gareth Quinn Redmond with Og Auskult, followed by Department of Forever from their 2021 album No Light to Reflect. They did Like a Ghost, followed by Blindfolded by the artist Repeater Ensemble from a 2020 EP. And then finally, David Callahan with Summer's Old as Stars from his 2022 album Sargasso Sky.
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0: 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Moving right along with music, recent music from Dublin, Ireland, this is Sunken Foal from their 2021 album, Two Moon Junction. This is the title track.

That was the National History Museum with the title track from their 2020 album Dewclaw on Radio Localized with your host Bix Gomez, 107.3 FM in Seattle. And before Dewclaw, we heard L-E-L-L-L from their 2021 album Housebreaker. That was the title track. Prior to that, also from 2021, Somadrone from the Series A EP, that was 01.01. I'm not sure how you're supposed to pronounce that, 0101. And then at the top of that set, Sunken Foal from their 2021 album Two Moon Junction. That was the title track, Two Moon Junction. And that actually brings us to the end of this week's episode. And we're going out with the oldest song on our track list this week. This is the Jimmy Cake from 2001 from their album Brains. This tune is called This Used to Be the Future. Thanks, as always, for listening. And see you next time.

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Atheist Jesus piece hanging on a cross. We sit and discuss God on lawn chairs about how we got here, what it is, what it isn't. Fate versus faith, scrimmaging with coincidence. Leave out the marketing, hold up on the business end. Focus on the genuine,

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I'd be lying on the beat if I said I didn't know what that is. The world's a stage and we play a character. I found him. It took me 20-something years and a bunch of sound checks. I'm not gonna be content till I find gratitude, regardless of my sales or the record deals that they're handing you. If the next generation takes the legacy and samples you, we'll have a bunch of MP3s and misled kids to

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Many in my past and many that came before me, I just keep walking my path and blessed to share my story.

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0: When I was president, you know, you mattered a lot more.
1: George Bush doesn't care about black people.
2: That's not the only thing Ellen brought up. Remember this? President Bush's unforgettable battle with a poncho.
3: You had a little bit of problem. The poncho was a problem. It seemed. Had you put a poncho? There's. Had you put one on? Is that the first time?
4: Yeah.
3: It's first time getting a poncho.
4: Like it. That's what she
3: I like George Bush, that's what I'm trying to say. I feel like. I feel like it runs in the family. I like George Bush, that's what I'm trying to say.
5: Inspiration to apply decisive force.

0: this kind of peril. We'll carry on the work of peace.
1: I like George Bush now, is what I'm trying to say.
0: Freedom. We will bring freedom to others.
1: I like George Bush now, is what I'm trying to say.
0: God bless our country. And all who defend it.
1: I like George Bush now, is what I'm trying to say.

it's like ridiculous to me. It's 2017 that this stuff still goes on. The fact that racism exists, sexism exists, the way that we just treat people in general. Like, how are we not there yet? How have we come so far yet? We're so

0: You know, we just do it in a set format. But you know, it's been a long time. It's been many years. And here I am right now. I'm standing in this recording this stuff. Everything I wanted to do, I did it. My dreams are reality. My life is unbelievable. This is something you dreamed. Now it's something I live. Wish me the best. Wish me the best.
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1: 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Comes off the Norse home on Finney Ridge, cool and slow with plenty of precision. Across from the zoo with a backbeat narrow and hard to master. Some call it heavenly in its brilliance. Others mean and rueful of conventional radio. I love the friends I have gathered together on this thin raft. We have constructed high-rise condos in honor of our escaping. This is the land where Ivar dies.

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0: Hi.
1: Oh,
0: I was going to start.
1: All right, start it up.
0: Hi.
1: Warm it up. Chris.
0: Why is it like impossible to not say that? Who's Chris?
1: Who is Chris?
0: I don't know. I'm about to.
1: We'll find out. We'll get back to you.
0: Someone let us know. What is that even from? I don't know.
1: Isn't it from like a song from the 80s or something?
0: Yeah.
1: Or 90s?
0: I'm there. I'm just not to the specific.
1: Yeah. Right.
0: Google is your friend.
1: Google it.
0: Live radio. 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
1: Live Google.
0: Guess what? We're actually at the Jamboree right now. Subdued. In real time, in the magic of radio world, we're actually in mostly great studios, of course, in beautiful downtown Bellingham, but we're getting stoked. Yeah, we are. Okay, now that's what we call it on the radio.
1: All right, I'm confused. So we've got, as always, Unicorn Sprinkles.
0: Check in with us. Gotta speak.
2: Hi.
0: And... Yep. The wonderful DJ Dingo.
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3: Hello there, chickens who like listening to music.
0: Hello there, chickens.
4: One. Musical astronaut.
0: By the way, chicken is being reclaimed as a real term of endearment. We love you guys.
1: What? Chicken used to mean scaredy cat.
0: Reminds me of McFly.
1: Did he get called a chicken?
0: Isn't that like his trigger word? Isn't that the whole movies around that?
1: Oh,
0: like someone
1: Marty.
0: Call him a chicken.
1: Marty McFly.
0: Yeah, what did I say?
1: I was thinking, you said McFly. I was thinking George.
0: George is definitely our favorite McFly.
1: George is McFly. That's his name.
0: You're right. I should have said Marty.
1: Marty.
0: He doesn't like being called a chicken, but around here, we say it because we love you.
3: Are you talking about from Back to the Future?
0: I sure am.
3: That movie's great. The first one's my favorite.
1: Great movie.
3: What are those wind chimes?
1: I don't know. Maybe we have a ghost.
0: Ghost in our house. Anyway.
3: I hear wind chimes. Have pets.
0: 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I wonder if you all had a wonderful time at the annual Subdued String Band Jamboree this weekend, because stay tuned. Next weekend or into the future, we are going to have some recaps of our awesome time this summer. It's like our favorite event of the summer. So excited. But of course, when you're listening to it, we've already had our wonderful experience. So
3: yeah.
0: Stay tuned.
3: And DJ Unicorn Sprinkles still has a little bit of paint on her from last night.
0: I know, I saw. It's a little loose summertime vibes around here. Little messy, little paint.
1: A little tired.
4: I'm so sore, my shins. Like,
0: do you guys have anything you want to play today for the chickens?
3: How about
5: Sometimes a Cloud is Just a Cloud?
0: Yeah, buddy. I would love to play that song. Do you want it? You want to? Oh, that's one of my favorites. Where'd you get that idea?
1: Should we play it next?
0: You want to play it now? Do you like fruit bats? In honor of this, I'm going to post a video of DJ Unicorn Sprinkles getting down at a fruit bats concert circa 2019. It's like one of my favorite videos of all time.
1: Circa, you remember that one time we went to Pickathon.
0: I know. Music Fest. This radio show is all about celebrating music festivals. Next summer, I'm going to Pickathon. I'm also going to Newport Folk Festival and the Jamboree.
3: And I'm getting a breakfast
0: Timberfest.
3: Burrito.
1: I'm going for the breakfast burritos.
0: Dude,
1: the
0: food's so good. They have
3: the mac and cheese that are in them.
1: They put mac and cheese in the burrito.
4: Breakfast burrito. And it's spicy.
0: And it's vegan.
3: Vegan, spicy, delicious. Kind of a little too spicy for me, but not for
5: it's
3: everyone
5: not
3: else.
5: Too spicy!
0: All right, so fruit bats, without further ado, thanks for tuning in to Wild Rumpus Radio. Yeah.

letting go. Yeah, mama, what's the matter here? Yeah, you didn't have to make me a total disgrace. Didn't have to leave me with that beer in my face. Yeah, mama, what's the matter here? Yeah, and that's alright. It's awful doggone clear.

0: KZAX, KWVA, now it is time for some jokes.
1: Okay, okay, can I have
2: no,
1: one?
2: It's not. I have one. Knock, knock.
3: Who's there?
2: Wait,
3: Good one. Wait, who?
2: No, no, no. Pirate.
3: Pirate who?
2: Wait, no, no, no, no, no.
3: Wait, no, no, no, who?
2: No, it's knock, knock.
4: Who's there?
2: Pie.
3: Pie who?
2: Pirate.
1: What kind of tree fits in your hand?
2: Palm tree.
3: Ooh, that's a good one. I like the word jokes.
1: What is fast, loud, and crunchy?
3: Rice Krispies on a go-kart.
1: A rocket chip.
3: A rocket chip. Cheeps.
1: What? Wait, why'd you say cheeps?
3: Because I thought it was funny. Just
1: what
3: calling me out.
1: Ears, but cannot hear.
0: Corn.
1: A cornfield.
3: Oh, you stole our thunder. All right.
1: Who? How do pickles enjoy a day out?
3: Wait, what? How do pickles enjoy a day out?
2: Mm-hmm. They go to the pharmacy.
3: Pharmacy. Go ahead. Go ahead.
1: They relish it.
3: Oh, that's a good one.
1: That's why made me think of grocery list. Why did the girl toss a stick?
3: I'm gonna get some relish.
1: Of butter.
3: See if butterfly.
1: Yeah.
3: All right, all right, all right.
1: What do you call cheese that isn't yours?
2: Nacho cheese.
3: Okay, pause.
1: What is the smartphone's favorite snack?
3: Cheeps?
1: Computer chips.
3: Oh, was chips. I got it. Okay, pause on the jokes. That was a steady, rapid-fire stream. No. Thank you for pausing. Thank you for
0: good
3: pausing.
0: Good jokes. Thank you.
3: Those were good. We're going to need to let people digest those jokes.
0: That's a lot.
3: They need to relish them.
0: Need to relish those jokes, those chips.
3: Hope you like the music. You're listening to Wild Rumpus.
1: One tiny thing.
3: Go.
0: It's nacho music.
1: Another music joke. What type of vegetable dances to music?
3: Pickles.
1: A beet.
3: Ah, that's a good one.
0: Yeah.
3: I wish I had planted
0: a root
3: beets
0: vegetable.
3: This year. Is that everyone in?
1: Dance to the beet.
3: Got it.
0: Thanks. Got it. Good All stuff right. here on the radio.
3: Yeah, thanks for listening to Wild Rumpus. Thanks for listening to Wild Rumpus Radio. We got a lot more music for you. Always, you know, keeping it local. College, Eugene, Bellingham, Pacific Northwest. Woo! Happy
0: Eugene
3: summer.
0: Eugene to Bellingham.
3: From Eugene to Bellingham. You guys, we heard an ad on another radio station that was, who knows what they were promoting, but they're like, from Eugene to Bellingham. We're like, that's us.
0: They're trying to
3: that's
0: be like
3: exactly
0: us.
3: That's exactly our area. We should try to, like,
0: influential.
3: Get a bunch of. You know, LPs like all the way
0: Little Mount Vernon
3: in between, the whole I-5 corridor.
2: I just would like to say.
0: Oh, wait, I wanted to say.
3: I just would like to say.
0: From Bow Hill to Slater Road.
2: I would like to say that I'm doing soccer practice.
3: Good to know. Right. Hope you guys are enjoying your summer
0: Good
3: camps.
0: Good to know. Thanks.
3: Hope we saw you over at the Jamboree. This weekend, it's Blackberry time.
2: This whole thing's so confusing.
3: Yeah. All right.
0: All right.
3: All right. Thanks for listening. Woo.

Now here's a little tale about a flock of geese looking for a home and looking for peace. But before they're safely in the southern sand, they gotta watch out for that critter called man. There's a goose and a gander and their gosling chiles heading on south at the call of the wild.

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1: I was curious about the phrase, having an axe to grind.
2: I am a wildland firefighter, and we have a word. The word is bagger. And we use it to describe other firefighters in a, derogatory way. Meaning like lazy or unprofessional or maybe amateur.
3: And when I lived in England, whenever someone was sick with something like a cold or something like that, they would say they have the lurgy. And so when I moved to the United States, that's what I would say. I would say, oh God, I've got the lurgy. And people would be like, oh, that's weird. Is that contagious? Is that something really bad?
4: Coming up next on Away With Words.
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4: You're listening to Away With Words, the show about language and how we use it. I'm Grant Barrett.
8: And I'm Martha Barnett. We had a question from Liz Basquin Krause, who lives in West Lafayette, Indiana. And she writes, if you ask my father to state his favorite color, he would answer sky blue pink. As a little girl, I thought that wasn't fair because he did not pick a color. As an adult, my siblings and I decided it was the color of the sunset, and it is a fond remembrance. Is this a known expression?
4: Yeah, it sure is. It's got a deep history and often used exactly that same way as what's known as a fobbing off phrase, when a child or somebody asks you a question you don't feel like answering, and you just give them some silly thing in response.
8: Right. That color is sky blue pink.
4: There's an entry for this in Nigel Reese's books of quotations in more than one of the books, and he has a longer form, which is sky blue pink with a Finny Hattie border. Finny Hattie is kind of a smoked haddock. I think famous from Scotland, yeah, a town in Scotland. So a border of smoked haddock? I don't really know. And he also has another version. He's got some quotes from correspondence, and one of them is, sky blue scarlet, the color of a mouse's fart. Okay.
8: Oh, my goodness.
4: But it goes back at least 130 years, that color.
8: Yeah.
4: Or
8: it's
4: non-color.
8: Been around for a while. Yeah, and it was also popularized by the Uncle Wiggily series of books in the early 20th century. But I think I like the simple version, sky blue pink.
4: We're so excited to get your stories, thoughts, ideas, and questions about language. Call or text toll-free in the United States and Canada, 877-929-9673. 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Hello, you have a way with words.
9: Hi, this is Sid calling from Dallas, Texas.
4: Hi, Sid. How you doing? What's up?
9: So I'm calling in because I wanted to share one of my favorite pieces of workplace jargon.
4: Mm-hmm.
9: I work at an animal shelter in Texas. And so being in the U.S. South, we have a pretty significant issue with dog and cat overpopulation. So between backyard breeding and accidental litters, we actually end up with a lot of mixed breed dogs that are some combination of shepherd, pit bull, husky, and they all kind of end up looking very similar to each other. They're like these big dogs, tan, just kind of like your quintessential dog. Mm-hmm. And we like to lovingly refer to these in my shelter as Texas Brown Dogs. So whenever we have somebody, like a client coming in for an adoption, and they're looking at a puppy and they ask, what breed is he? We don't really have any way of knowing exactly what mix of breed they are. So really we just say, oh, he's a good old Texas Brown Dog.
4: Yeah, yeah, I love it. Do you call them TBDs for short?
9: We should.
4: Yeah, because I've seen that in some of the places where these lists are collected of terms for mutts, and this is what we're talking about, right? Just your good mix of dog.
9: Yeah, exactly. I actually wanted to ask you guys if there were any other fun regional words for mutts and mixed breeds that I can add to that lexicon.
8: Oh, there sure are, Sid. And first of all, thank you for your work. It's very much appreciated. I guess I have a Texas Brown Dog myself, a bear.
9: Oh, really?
8: Yeah. I never would have guessed it, but we did his DNA, and he looks sort of like a lab, but he's a mix. He's mostly pit bull and German Shepherd and boxer.
9: Yeah, exactly.
8: Yeah. So I know exactly what you're talking about there. And I don't know if there are other terms around the U.S. I really like Texas Brown Dog. I'm going to appropriate that myself. But there are some wonderful terms for mutts around the world. I know in South Africa, they're often called pavement specials, you know, because they're
4: that reminds me of an old-fashioned American one, curbstone setter, S-E-T-E-R. Curbstone sitter with an I, yeah. So it's very much the same idea, just a dog you find on the street.
8: Right. Or in Brazil, there's a term vira-latas, which literally means garbage can tippers, you know, because those street dogs will go, from can to can. Or in the Bahamas and Turks and Caicos, they call mixed breed dogs pot cakes, which is named after the crusty layer.
4: Oh, yeah.
8: Or, did you have an aha moment there?
9: Yes, I have an old coworker who does a lot of work in Turks and Caicos with whales, and she's talked about the pot cakes out there. She gifted me like a little coaster with a picture of one of those dogs that says, like, we love pot cakes.
4: Oh, yeah. The Caribbean has a bunch of sometimes called pot hounds. The idea is you feed them whatever scraps are left in the pot. Or rice dog. Coconut retriever is my favorite one.
8: Coconut retriever.
4: Yeah, in the Caribbean.
9: I need to use that one. That's really good.
8: Yeah, try that one. But I tell you, one of the terms that I really like is from Brussels, Belgium, because there a mixed breed is called a zinneke, which means mutt. But there's this wonderful turnaround for this word because Brussels is a real crossroads. It's a really mixed area of French and Walloon and Belgian folks and a lot of immigrants there too. And zinneke, the term for mutt, is now a nickname chosen to represent a person from Brussels who wasn't born there. And it's a very proud term. In fact, every couple of years they have a zinneke parade, which celebrates the city's diversity, you know, all the immigrants and all the mix of cultures there. So it sort of moved from the dog world to the people world. And so that's one
9: beautiful.
8: Of the ones I really love. Yeah, isn't that lovely?
4: Sid, I wanted to ask you, this one's a little old-fashioned, but does anyone call the Texas Brown Dogs the mixed breeds Heinz 57 dogs or Heinz dogs?
9: I have never heard that.
4: Okay, because that's, you know, Heinz 57 flavors. That's an old-fashioned one for anything that's a mix. There's one more. I've seen this, a Texas Amalgamated Brown Dog. So the amalgamated will show up again and again in these terms kind of as a fancier word for mix or mutt.
8: Well, Sid, the cool thing is that we have listeners all over the world and all over the United States, and I'm really excited to hear what other terms we have for these wonderful animals.
9: Me too.
4: All right. You take care now. Give those dogs some extra scratches from us, all right?
8: Yeah,
9: absolutely. Thanks so much for having me.
8: Tell them hi from Bear. Bear says hi.
4: Take care, Sid.
9: Y'all have a good day.
4: Bye-bye. What do they call a mixed breed dog out your way? You know, those dogs where you're not quite sure of their origins and it don't much matter because you love them anyway. Call or text toll-free in the Canada and the United States, 877-929-9673, or email words at waywardradio.org. Hello, you have a way with words.
10: Hi, this is Bebe. I'm calling from Charlotte, North Carolina.
4: Hi, Bebe. Welcome to the program. What's up?
3: Thank you. So I am not a first language English speaker, and I lived in England before I moved to the United States. And when I lived in England, whenever someone was sick with something like a cold or something like that, they would say they have the lurgy. And so when I moved to the United States, that's what I would say. I would say, oh, God, I've got the lurgy. And people would be like, oh, that's weird. Is that contagious? Is that something really bad?
10: Right.
3: And so after a few years, I learned that here you say you have the crud and not the lurgy. And so I'm wondering why there are different words and where those words even come from.
4: Martha, don't you think BB is pointing out like this perfect match of how the British and American language differ? It's just
11: yes.
4: just a perfect BB. It's just exactly the right example.
8: Yeah, and they're both great words because they both just sort of sound like what they are.
4: So
8: right?
4: Lurgy is L-U-R-G-Y and crud
3: yes.
4: or C-R-U-D.
3: Yeah.
8: Right. Right. And they're very specific to those two different places. Lurgy goes all the way back to at least the 1700s when the lurgy referred to laziness or idleness or sort of jokingly a medical condition. You might, if you didn't feel like working, you might say, I have the lurgy or the fever lurgy or the fever lurden. And by World War II, in British military slang, lurgy could refer generally to an imaginary catch-all disease. And then I know Grant is going to get excited about this because something very important happened in 1954 involving a radio comedy on the BBC
4: yeah.
8: called The Goon Show. And this is an extremely silly episode called Lurgy Strikes Britain. And it featured this terrifying epidemic of the dreaded lurgy. And this terrible disease gave its victims this uncontrollable urge to yell. To yell what, Grant?
4: Lurgy!
8: Yakaboo!
4: What did they yell?
8: They would yell, Yakaboo!
4: Oh, Yakaboo, yeah. The dreaded
8: yeah.
4: lurgy. Don't forget, that's what they call it in this episode.
8: The dreaded lurgy.
4: Always
8: yes.
4: with the dreaded.
8: And this episode just gets sillier and sillier. They figure out that the one thing that all these victims of the lurgy have in common is that none of them plays in a brass band.
4: This is such a perfect Goon Show episode because it is high speed, manic. It is silly, silly, silly. They'll practice comedy from the lowest pun to the highest allusion, like to Greek classics. You know what I'm saying? Everything in between. It is, and it was
8: yeah.
4: so very British. I think even at the time, a lot of the references probably just went over people's heads because it's so fast.
8: Yeah, and so silly because in this episode, the government buys 50 million brass band instruments and drops them over a town that has lots of lurgy victims because, you know, the one thing they have in common is that they don't play in a brass band. So
4: in short, what you're saying is that lurgy kind of went from this semi-obscure term for skiving off of work or being indeterminately ill to being something that everyone knew and everyone used. It's real fun. At BB, you can find Goon Show episodes out there on the internet. And the BBC actually still broadcasts them on streaming if you have a way to get that on BBC Radio 4 Extra.
3: That's amazing. I'll have to look it up.
4: In any case, thank you, BB, for turning us on to this really good topic of just one of the kind of basic ways the two dialects differ.
8: Well, don't get Grant started on old-time radio comedy, or we'll be here all day.
4: I'm not going to be. I'm not going to give you the creeping cred by talking about OTR, as they call it.
3: Thank you so much. This was great.
4: Yeah, sure. Take
8: okay,
4: care now.
8: Stay
4: Bye-bye.
8: Healthy.
3: Thank you. I'll try. Bye.
4: Well, don't be a sleazy vomitous crud. 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
8: We We got an email from Ronnie Arnold, who lives in Texas and apparently listens to us very early in the morning. He said, today you had a discussion proposing a new word, MICO, for an error when you're dictating on your phone. He said, I was literally shouting from my bed. Doesn't everyone know that those types of autocorrect errors should be called autocorrupt?
4: Oh, yeah, I've heard that one before, autocorrupt errors.
8: That's a good one. Mm-hmm. Yeah. Well, give us a shout, 877-929-9673.
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8: You're listening to Away with Words, the show about language and how we use it. I'm Martha Barnett.
4: And I'm Grant Barrett, and dressed in gold lamé and wearing rocket boots and a helmet, about to do a stunt. It's our quiz guy, John Chinesky.
11: Watch out, guys. Back up. This is going to be big. I'm auditioning for Starlight Express. It's going to be great. Let's get to this quiz. Okay. I'll do the stunt after, I promise. This is a quiz adapted from a question category on a popular television game show. You might be familiar with the category. It's called Before and After. Does that ring any bells?
4: Is this a Jeopardy category traditionally?
11: I'm unfamiliar with that show, but yeah, it's probably something like that. Yeah. I'll give you a clue to two answers. Both are two-word phrases, and the second half of the first answer is the same as the first half of the second answer.
4: Okay.
11: So they can overlap. For example, if I clued, it's a fruity pastry you might find just under a man's chin, the answer would be Adam's apple turnover.
4: Gotcha.
11: Adam's apple.
4: Okay.
11: Adam's apple. Apple turnover.
4: I was thinking about beefcake hole, but that doesn't work.
11: That's something. There's something there. I'll work on that
4: there's
11: next
4: something
11: time.
4: Something there.
11: Now, to simplify things this week, every overlap word, like apple in Adam's apple turnover, will begin with A.
4: Okay.
11: Just for a thing to do.
8: Oh, okay.
11: Also, you'll note that for language reasons, the second part will typically be clued first, like I did with this. You'll see what I mean. Here we go. It's a light, fluffy, baked dessert that watches over and protects you in a heavenly fashion.
8: Angel food.
4: Yeah.
8: Angel.
4: Guardian angel food.
11: Guardian angel food I will take, or guardian angel cake. That's perfectly fine. Very well done. Very well done. Guardian angel cake. Guardian angel, angel cake. It's the record of friends' names and phone numbers, kept by Abraham Lincoln in Pennsylvania?
4: Gettysburg address book.
11: Gettysburg address
8: nice.
11: Book. Gettysburg address book. Either one. It's a little weird there, but it's
4: I was
11: fine.
4: Thinking about Rolodex Midnight Runners or something, but that's just another clue altogether.
11: I miss Rolodexes, the way they used to spin around and flip around.
8: Flap, oh, so good, flap,
11: so
8: flap.
11: Good. It's a famous, highly classified U.S. Air Force base that may or may not contain aliens, but does have a gas station and places to eat and just relax during a long trip.
4: Rest Area 51.
11: Rest Area 51.
4: That's what the aliens call it.
11: It's got to be a thing.
4: We're just a stopover on the way to better planets.
11: Sure. It signals the beginning of Lent and involves the fine pulverized rock created during an eruption.
8: Volcanic Ash Wednesday?
11: That is it, exactly. Volcanic Ash Wednesday. Volcanic Ash, Ash Wednesday. Volcanic Ash Wednesday. He's just your regular working class guy who happens to know a lot about baseball players' stats at home plate.
4: So, Joe Blow by Blow?
11: No. Remember the middle word, the overlap word will always begin with A.
4: Oh, I see.
8: Oh, right. So average Joe. Average Joe something?
4: Batting Average Joe.
11: Yes, Batting Average Joe. There you go. Batting Average Joe. Batting Average Joe. It's a trippy music genre from the 1960s that focuses on oranges, grapefruits, lemons, and limes.
8: Citric acid rock.
11: Knocked it out of the park. Very good. Citric acid.
8: Good.
11: Acid rock.
4: Well, at our age, it's citric acid reflux. But okay.
11: Yes. Guys, that was fantastic. You did very well at before and after. Good teamwork.
4: All right. Give our best

0: me, and it always confused me. And I was never really sure how to answer when she would say it. And so I just wondered about it. I know what I know about her is that she was from Newfoundland, and she was from an island called St. John's in Newfoundland. And so I assumed that that must have something to do with where it comes from. But anyway, so she would call me and she would say, like, I would answer the phone and I would answer the phone and I would say, hello. And she would say, hey, what are you at? This just confused me.
1: What
0: Like,
1: are you at? Did she have a follow-up to that, like a second phrase that she would say after?
0: She would say, I'll come where you're to.
1: Ah, yeah, there's the fulfillment. It's kind of like a shave and a haircut waiting for the 2 bits.
0: And I never knew what she was asking me. If she was asking me where I am or what I'm doing or how I'm doing, it was, I didn't know if it was like what's up, which is, a weird way to ask how people are. So I would usually just give an answer that answered all of those things. And I'd be like, I am at my house doing laundry and I'm going to go to the store later and I'm fine. Thanks for asking. And I would give her this ridiculous long reply because I just tried to
1: just wanted
0: cover
1: to
0: all my
1: talk.
0: bases, and she would always laugh at me, but she would never correct me. So she always would giggle, And so it came up. I was going through my old journals recently, and I came upon this part where I was like, what is this? What is she asking me? And so I thought maybe you could shed some light on it.
1: It's such a good
2: Love it.
1: insight the way you've told this story into the speech of Newfoundland. And actually, this particular phrasing, what are you at? I'll come where you're to, is also heard in Prince Edward Island. But it's so well known in Newfoundland that it's what linguists call enregistered. I usually call them chamber of commerce words, where people are highly aware that they say it. It has a strong association with local identity, and they don't consider it like a socially risky at all. It's a marker of how they speak, and particularly important here. And I think if we break this down, most people who don't speak that dialect would stumble on the at and the to, because they seem like not quite the right words in those slots, right?
0: I was never quite sure if she was asking me, I'll come where you're to, if she was saying she'll come to where I'm at right now or to where I'm going, like she'll meet me somewhere.
1: It's basically saying, where are you? I'll come join you. Or, and sometimes it is, what are you up to? Or maybe let's do it together. But it just kind of really depends on the context. The at and the to here are what are called locative or sometimes stative, which meaning they serve almost like a verb when they explain kind of activity in a particular location. Here's another example from a CBC interview that I plucked from a book of Newfoundland and Labrador English. It goes, I'd like to live in Europe someday or here, wherever the money's to. So it's kind of like almost always a follow-up to the verb. It almost serves as a verb itself. In any case, there are a couple of really great books on this. And one of them pointed out that there was a song in 1966 that was apparently a hit in Newfoundland by Dick Nolan, because it was kind of a comeback to Newfoundland year where they had like a campaign that if you had gone away from Newfoundland, they were encouraging you to come back. And but his song was called Come Where We're At. And it had many lyrics in it that were very similar to the expression that you gave us. What are you at? I'll come where you're to.
0: So, how do you reply to that? Like, what would a Newfoundland person say as answer to that?
1: They would generally say something like they would just talk about what they're doing, just like you did. You actually answered pretty well for somebody who's from away. For somebody from away, you did okay.
0: I covered all the bases with my very long answers. Okay, I just wondered if there was an equally colloquial way to answer that, and maybe
1: No.
0: she was laughing at me because I didn't use it.
1: No, she's just laughing probably because she knew that it was a localism, and she was just delighted to be able to have this strong sense of being who she is, even in a strange place like Seoul, Korea. I mean, strange if you're from Newfoundland, right?
0: Strange if you're from anywhere but Seoul, really. It stuck with me all these years. It was
1: Well,
0: very charming.
1: maybe stay where you're at, and maybe we'll come where you're to when we hit the road and do our live shows.
0: Looking forward to it. Thank you so much.
1: All right, take care. Bye
2: Take
1: bye.
2: care.
0: All right,
2: Bye-bye.
0: bye-bye.
2: Well, come where we're to. 877-929-9673. That's toll free in the US and Canada. Or you can email us words@waywardradio.org.

0: You know, we were talking earlier about names for mixed breed dogs, and we forgot one, which is Bitza.
1: A bit of this and a bit of that.
0: Yeah, B-I-T-S-A, Bitza.
1: Oh, that's nice. You know, I've known a few dogs named Bitsy, which is, I think, a form of Betsy. I could see that working out for, a sweet little brown mutt.
0: Right? Betsy's a Bitza.
1: Betsy a Bitza. 877-929-9673 is a 24-hour toll-free number in the United States and Canada.
0: Hello, you have a way with words.
2: Hello, Rod Wing calling from Tucson, Arizona.
0: Hi, Rod. We're glad to have you. What's on your mind today?
2: I had a phrase that I was interested in that my wife and her siblings say. The phrase is, close the lights. And that's always kind of bugged me.
1: Mm-hmm.
2: And she's, close the lights instead of turn off the lights. Mm-hmm. And she's Chinese American, and her family, her parents, her father was born in Guangzhou, China, and the mother was born in Chinatown, San Francisco. So I thought this could be possibly a direct translation from Cantonese into English. So
1: yeah.
2: that's what I'd like to know more about.
1: Close the light instead of turn off the light. Yes. You're the clues you've given us and your interpretation of them is right on. It is most likely what's known as a calque, C-A-L-Q-U-E, which is basically a literal loan translation from another language where it's almost word for word. And the really interesting thing here is, even though you find it a little annoying, English is the odd language out. Most of the languages of the world don't use a verb that equals turn or turn on, turn off. Most of the languages of the world use verbs that mean close and open when they talk about lights.
2: Oh.
1: So we're kind of the exception. And so it's not only people from Asia who do this, like you'll get people from Singapore and Malaysia, but also people from Nigeria, India, Pakistan, and even pockets of the United States, you'll find it. People who just, because for them, there's a little bit of history why you might say close the light in our culture and other cultures. The interesting thing here is why people say close the light instead of turn the light. It's because lights have been handled differently at different times in the modern era. Some people grew up with turn knob electrical switches, which was common in the United States. Some people grew up with knobs on lamps that raised or lowered a wick. And some people had little doors on lamps that you could move back and forth to change the amount of light or change the amount of air getting to the flame inside. You know, again, controlling how much light is happening. And so all of these verbs for these other devices kind of inconsistently showed up when electricity became more standard and the standard modern flip switch became kind of just par for the course in most electrical builds out in North America. So this is why we have these different pockets of this, different cultures adapted in different speeds and in different ways to electricity, going from flame devices or gas devices to electrical devices.
2: Wow, that's pretty, that's really interesting. You call that a calque?
1: Calque, C-A-L-Q-U-E. Yeah, it's a literal like word-for-word loan translation from another language.
2: I have a technician who works in my lab, and I asked him today about this. And he's from the Philippines.
1: Yep.
2: And he says he uses close the lights, but he also said the literal translation in Tagalog is kill the light.
1: Oh, interesting.
2: Which was pretty interesting.
0: Interesting.
2: So.
1: Yeah, but even in English.
2: But he doesn't use that. He doesn't use that. So.
1: Yeah, in the Philippines, though, I do find in my books of Philippine English, I do find plenty of examples of people saying close or open the lights. What really interesting is that we have fixed in our heads that somehow turn the light is the default verb, but it's just a passing verb. It's only for this moment, kind of this short little blip of history. And I'm calling, 50 to 100 years a blip because history is huge. It really hasn't been entrenched in the language all that long to refer to electricity. Because electricity hasn't been all that common for all that long. So it's not like it's been like goes back to time immortal that we've been saying turn off the light.
2: So I should say to my wife and her siblings that that they're in the majority.
1: You should.
0: That's
1: but
0: right.
1: Around
0: but,
1: the world. But also just enjoy the
0: do
1: differences.
0: Do what they say.
1: Yeah, if we all spoke alike, how boring would that be?
2: Okay, well, I stand corrected then. I'll have to tell my girls it's okay to say close the light.
1: Yeah, it sounds like it's your night to make dinner too, Rod. That's what I'm thinking.
0: Empty the dishwasher. Yeah. Rod,
2: yeah,
0: thank you
2: exactly.
0: so much for calling.
1: I'm
2: in trouble.
1: Appreciate it.
2: All right, nice to talk to you. Thanks so much. I really enjoy your show. So
1: Take care. Bye-bye.
2: Bye-bye.
0: Call or text 877-929-9673.
1: Hello, you have a way with words.
3: Hello, Martha Berry, France. I'm calling from Grand Rapids, Ohio. It's just a small community southwest of Toledo, Ohio.
1: Yeah, yeah, definitely. So what's on your mind, Martha?
3: Well, I was curious about the phrase having an axe to grind. And I wondered, you know, obviously a long time ago, there was a guy that went around and sharpened blades, mm-hmm. scissors, daggers, axes, et cetera. And now it seems as though if you have an axe to grind, it's kind of a negative thing. Like mm-hmm. you've got a chip on your shoulder or, you know, you're hepped up about something and you need some resolution. So I was curious about how it changed or what caused the change.
1: That's very perceptive, Martha. And my Martha, my radio Martha, she's kind of really zeroed in on these two different meanings, hasn't she?
0: Yes, indeed. The meaning of this term has changed over time. And as you said, today to have an axe to grind means you have a grievance or a complaint, right?
3: Mm-hmm. Yes.
0: Martha, the first known use of the expression to have an axe to grind appears in 1810. That's when a Pennsylvania newspaper editor named Charles Minor wrote about being flattered into doing the hard work of turning one of those heavy grindstones for a stranger to sharpen his axe. And then he applied that image to people like politicians and merchants and other people who seem eager to help, but they really have something to gain. They have some sort of ulterior motive. And in this article, he writes about how if he sees an overly friendly shopkeeper offering sips of brandy to his customers, he writes, "Thinks I, that man has an axe to grind." So originally it didn't have the meaning that it has today, but over time its meaning broadened. And now we think of it as you suggested. You know, you have a grievance, you have a complaint, you have something that you got to talk to somebody about. You're not mm-hmm. happy about something. So it's really undergone a change in meaning.
3: Quite a bit, I'd say.
0: Mm-hmm. Yeah, yeah.
3: Yes. Okay, well, thank you very much. I really enjoy your program.
1: Martha in Ohio, thank you so much for spending time with us.
3: Oh,
1: we really appreciate it.
3: No, it's been my pleasure. Thank you both.
1: All right, bye-bye.
0: Okay, take care.
1: You can find all of our past episodes on our website at waywardradio.org, where you'll also find all of our social media handles and lots of ways to talk to us.
0: Stay put. We'll be right back to untangle the web of English.

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1: You're listening to Away With Words, the show about language and how we use it. I'm Grant Barrett.
2: And I'm Martha Barnett. Hi, you have Away With Words.
3: Hi, my name is Ryan. I'm calling from Asheville, North Carolina. I am a wildland firefighter, and we have a word. The word is bagger. And we use it to describe other firefighters in a, I guess, derogatory way, meaning like lazy or unprofessional or maybe amateur. Mm-hmm. So I'm curious if you guys have any ideas about the origin of the word. So I've heard a few different explanations, one being that it describes a firefighter that shows up to a camp and gets a bagged lunch, and that's all they really show up for, and they don't really do anything. They kind of disappear, don't put in any work. I've also been told it's kind of an older term that describes non-professional crews that just show up to fires just with the backpack on their back. And then the third thing I've heard is it describes someone that shows up and attaches their bagged lunch to their belt. So I'm curious if you guys have any ideas on that.
1: I hear your doubt as you recite the last one.
3: Yeah, it kind of sounds weird, but I think that's a much older term or an idea, I guess, from before we had equipment to carry our bag lunch, I guess.
1: All three of those supposed origins all really lack evidence, and they're all not that great, and they sound like they were just devised after the fact to try to explain the term. For example, pretty much everybody who goes to a fire brings some kind of bag, don't you? When you're out there, don't you have your belongings in a container?
3: Oh, yeah, absolutely.
1: So the idea that this one particular group of people who brings a backpack, that they're the ones get called bagger, just doesn't seem right. And as far as the bagged lunch goes, yeah, there are definitely people who go, all they're there for is whatever minimum amount of money they're going to make, and then they find a way not to do the work. That happens pretty much everywhere. But I have something for you that I think, for me, is convincing that it doesn't come from any of those possible origins. And that is that forms of this term exist in the military. And in the military, they seem to be older. And in the military, a bagger, we're talking about bagger, B-A-G-G-E-R, is short for dirt bagger, or let's call it S bagger, S being the first letter of the word that means fecal matter. Or, of course, dirt bag or S bag for short. Obviously, the term isn't S bag. It's the thing I can't say on the radio bag. And in the military, especially the Navy, it has exactly the same meaning. It's the kind of person who is constantly trying to get out of work or not do the things that they're capable of and they just don't want to. And all of these are also probably from the much older sandbagger. And a sandbagger, again, is somebody who just doesn't do the job, or they always have excuses about why it's not getting done. And it's especially because they're perfectly capable of doing it. They're just like, meh, I don't want to. So the idea is that you've got these sandbags that you're doing, putting them in the way of actually getting real work done. And this, of course, goes back to at least the 1940s. And so sandbagger becomes dirtbagger and S-bagger. And then just is clipped to bagger in the military before it even leaves that. And as confirmed for me, Ryan, I think it's true. A lot of people who fight fires are ex-military.
3: Oh, yeah, absolutely.
1: So I think that's a really strong path for that to show up among firefighters, to go from the military and leap over and be borrowed into the jargon and language, the slang of firefighting.
3: Very interesting. Well, I appreciate it.
2: Ryan, we're grateful for your work.
1: Yeah, absolutely. Thank you
2: really for important work there.
1: Doing the hard stuff out there in a world of serious climate issues. But and stay safe.
2: Yeah, we
1: all
2: know
1: right?
2: You're not a bagger. Yeah.
3: Thank you.
1: Pretty sure. All right, you take care.
2: That's our guess.
1: Be safe out there.
2: All right, take care.
3: Thank you.
1: Bye-bye.
3: See ya.
2: We're always eager to talk about language in the workplace, and bagger is a great example of that. If you have one, you can always call us, 877-929-9673, or email us, words@waywardradio.org. Hi, you have a way with words.
4: Hi, this is Jeff. I'm in Knoxville, Tennessee.
2: Hey, Jeff.
1: Hi, Jeff.
2: Welcome to the show.
4: Well, thank you so much. I'm glad to be here. It's kind of a phrase that really nobody else in my family remembers, but I remember it from as a kid playing cards with my grandmother, and my mother does not remember it. My sister does not remember it, but my grandmother, whenever she would get a bad hand, whether we were playing crazy eights or king's corners, it didn't really matter, and she had a bad hand, she would just say, "Oh, for crying in a bucket." And it just struck me as funny. It stuck with me this whole time. I talked to my family about it, and they think I'm nuts because they never heard anybody say that before.
2: Really?
1: And you just have this great memory of these fun times with your grandma.
4: I do. I would spend the night with her a lot of times and, you know, drink Pepsi out of the bottle and play cards. And sharp cheddar cheese was one of her favorite snacks on crackers. So it was good times.
1: It just sounds like you guys were just painting the town red. She was
4: absolutely
1: debauching you with the cheese and the Coke.
4: That's right. That's right.
1: For crying in a bucket is an established expression. What's confusing about it maybe is that it itself is a different version of the much older for Christ's sake. So it's another one of those minced oaths, and we talk about a lot of them, where to avoid offending someone or avoid, you know, saying the Lord's name in vain, you say something that's roughly similar but isn't actually the offense. So for crying in a bucket is one form of it. For crying out loud is far more common version of it. But people will say for crying in the beer. And they actually cry in this expression a lot of things. Like, are you crying in a sink, a bathtub, the ocean, a cemetery, the creek, the soup, the dark, the alley, the rain? There's all these different things that you might cry into. But it's an expression of outrage or frustration or surprise, right?
4: Oh, well, that tracks then. That makes sense.
2: Jeff, would you describe her as somebody who would reach for that kind of minced oath rather than say something profane or even more angry?
4: Oh, for sure. Yeah, for sure. I don't think I ever heard her say anything, any bad words whatsoever. So that kind of makes sense that, you know, that would be a phrase that she would use. She was an amazing woman. She lost her husband, my grandfather, in World War II, and then raised three kids on her own, never remarried, was just one of the most resilient people I ever met in my entire life. And, but, you know, really fun to be with, love to play cards and, you know, spend time with family. So, it was good.
2: Well, I love that those memories of her are preserved in that little phrase. Do you use it yourself?
4: I do. I do, much to my family, my wife and my daughters. You know, they've heard me say it for years, and they think it's cute and kind of funny, but didn't, you know, I think they thought the same thing. I think they were thinking it was, you know, kind of a, oh, for goodness sake, or something like along those lines.
1: Yeah. Right.
4: But didn't really have a, you know, context what it might have been.
1: Well, now you know. Now you can go back to people and say, see, I'm not just weird like my grandma.
4: Well, the jury is still out on that. But anyway.
1: I think you're fine, Jeff.
2: Yeah, Jeff, thank you so much for calling.
1: Yeah, we appreciate it. Take care of yourself.
4: Absolutely.
1: All right?
4: Thanks so much.
1: Sure. Bye-bye.
4: Yep, you bet. You guys have a good day.
1: You too.
2: Well, for crying in a bucket, give us a call, 877-929-9673. Kentucky poet and novelist Silas House writes often about growing up in Appalachia, and I wanted to read one of his poems. It's called Cornbread. I like to scoop the meal up by hand, no spoon, so I can feel the grain on my fingers, wonder at the fields that gave it life. I love the splash of egg, the gallop of buttermilk. When I mix all of this, I see my mother cooking for me after a long day bent over stoves, spent serving all of the mean children at the Lilly Elementary School. I see my aunt, cigarette planted firmly between her teeth as she holds the bowl against her belly, eyes on the young and the restless while the cast iron skillet of grease heats in the roaring gas oven. I see my grandmother and every woman before her in my family, and yes, even the occasional man who lowered himself to cook, who secretly enjoyed fingering the meal. And here I am too, time sick once again. If I could go back, I would tell my mother to go, sit down, and rest. I would memorize every word my aunt said as she taught me how to cook, how to live in this world, how to be myself. I would kiss Mama on the forehead and spend time with her at her little wooden table, savoring every bite, listening. I'd ask Granny to tell me that story one more time, please. This is the curse of who we are as a people, always eating our own history, tasting the past.
1: That is such a perfect encapsulation of food and memory. And it evokes my own experience with my own family in Southeast Missouri, which has a lot in common with Appalachia, you know, the cornbread and the skillet, mm-hmm. and even the cigarette dangling while you cook.
2: Mm-hmm. Yeah, this is a poem you can almost smell, right?
1: Yeah, I can smell the bacon fat that you keep in the refrigerator that you pull out to grease the pan with before you pour the cornmeal batter there.
2: Oh, yeah.
1: The poem and the author again.
2: It's Cornbread by Silas House, and it's from his collection called All These Ghosts.
1: We'll link to Silas House's book on our website at waywardradio.org. 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
2: Hi, you have a way with words.
5: Hi, my name is Brianna Green.
2: Hey, Brianna, where are you calling us from?
5: Hi, I live in Jacksonville, Florida.
2: All right. Well, we're glad to have you. What's on your mind today?
5: Yes, I was calling about a term that my family and friends use, but it's something that only my family and friends seem to know about. And it's a term that if I were to use it with new people who I've just met, they have no idea what I'm talking about. So I thought that it would be a good word to call in with, and that is that we call each other weapons, and we use the phrase weaponry or the word weaponry in a way that does not seem to be as common as it is to those of us who are in the know.
2: Now, what does that mean to you?
5: Okay, so we call each other weapons. Like, usually that means that somebody's causing a scene, or they're maybe acting a little bit crazy, or they're doing something weird, kind of like a weirdo. Like, you're being a weirdo. You're being a weapon.
2: Mm-hmm. Oh, mm-hmm. Interesting.
5: Or if there was a scene of sorts of someone just doing something maybe in public, and afterwards we're walking away, we might say something like, that was weaponry.
1: So an instance of being foolish or making a mistake.
5: Usually, yes.
2: Any idea how long you've been saying this or where you picked it up?
5: So I've been saying it ever since I can remember, and I believe so have my parents. It comes from my dad and his family, who are from Long Island, New York. And it seems that anyone who has known my dad for a long time or has grown up around my dad will know what we mean when we say it. They'll know what we're referring to. But unless you're tight with my family, then the average person who we just met will, if I were to say, oh, that person was being a weapon, or that was weaponry, wasn't it? They will be like, what? Until I then explain that it comes from my dad in Long Island, New York.
1: So, Brianna, let me just ask you, does your dad have any connection to Ireland or Scotland?
5: Our family is Irish, partially, not fully, yes.
1: But are we talking first generation Irish or just further, much further back?
5: No, further back.
1: Okay. The reason I ask, like, even a trip to Ireland or Scotland, because a very similar use of weapon exists in Scotland and Ireland, sometimes in Australia, okay. in the UK. I've got examples of this where people talk about somebody being a weapon. It's often derogatory, kind of the same way that in the US, we might call somebody a tool. You know, you're a real weapon. Okay. They might say you're an absolute weapon. But sometimes it's a positive, especially in sports uses, where you call somebody an absolute weapon, meaning that out on the pitch or the field, they're amazing at whatever position they're playing. So other uses of this do exist outside of your family.
5: Great. That's what I was interested in hearing. Maybe similar to it has been used by Chuck Norris. As in, I don't need a weapon. I am one.
1: Right. Clearly a positive use, right?
5: Exactly.
2: Right before my stepson graduated from college, he kept describing himself as an academic weapon, and his friends were calling themselves academic weapons. And apparently there was a meme going around at the time where you can watch this little video on TikTok where this guy is talking about how he's an academic weapon because he's on the front row of a big lecture class with 700 students in there. And he talks about how he's an academic weapon and let's do this. It's very funny.
5: Okay, I could see it. See, and just another great example of how it can be quite a versatile term.
1: Yeah, the emphatic force, the kind of like the emotional impact of a concept of a weapon is kind of carried through, positive or negative.
5: Right, of course. Thank you so much. I had so much fun. I really appreciate it.
1: All right, bye-bye.
2: Take care.
5: Bye.
2: Well, what's the word or phrase that your family uses? 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
1: Floordrobe. 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
2: That's right. 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
1: 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I think their definition doesn't really do the chaos justice, but okay. 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
2: I'm glad to have a word for it. Apparently, it's been around since at least 1995. But,
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2: Not that I have a floor drobe or anything.
1: No, really. 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
1: 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I'm Grant Barrett.
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Well, good morning. Welcome to another episode of Open Airwaves here on KBFG LP Seattle. I'm your host, DJ Brew, as I'm here almost every first and third Saturday. And, going to be playing long pieces till 11 a.m. Now, this first piece kind of needs a long introduction. My regular show is Puget Sounds on Mondays and Wednesdays, and I often do, sometimes I've done shows on weird instruments. And while researching that, I discovered Pat Metheny, a great jazz guitarist. He came up with the Orchestrion. It's kind of a all-in-one band thing that plays along with his guitar. And he came out two recent recordings featuring the Orchestrion, and I saw that he had the same song on both recordings. So I thought they sounded very similar, and I put them together, and it's amazing how similar they are. It's sort of, you hear like an echo effect. This is Soul Search here. So let's hear how that sounds here, first thing in the morning.

Soul Search from Pat Metheny from an album called Orchestrion and then the Orchestrion Project combined, both of those together. Yeah. So speaking of combinations, we're going to have another one. I feel like I don't play enough vocals on this show, so here we're going to have a whole bunch, although not quite what you might be expecting. Way back in the early 1990s, I think I was a DJ at the esteemed KSER in Everett. And one show I did decided to focus on choirs, and I ended up combining many choral groups. So here we're going to hear including works by Somme Sato, Eric Salzman, Maurice Ravel, Dieter Schnebel, Komitas, Georgi Ligeti, the Kecak Chorus of Indonesia, Pink Floyd, part of Adam Hart Mother, quarter tone specialist Julian Carrillo, Pauline Oliveros, male church choirs from Georgia, overtone singing from Tibet and Bulgarian, and finally Handel's Glorious Amen. All this on KBFG LP Seattle.

Ayo, ayo, ayo, ayo, ayo, ayo, ayo, ayo, ayo, ayo, ayo, ayo, ayo, ayo, ayo, ayo, ayo, ayo, ayo, ayo, ayo, ayo, ayo, ayo, ayo, ayo, ayo, ayo, ayo, ayo, ayo, ayo, ayo, ayo, ayo, ayo, ayo, ayo, ayo, ayo, 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ayo, ayo, ayo, ayo, ayo, ayo, ayo, ayo, ayo, ayo, ayo, ayo, ayo, ayo,

Thank you.

0: Wow, there you have it. 41 minutes plus, full of choirs in the world, ending with Handel's Amen. Yes, that was from, and also I want to apologize for the recording quality. That's off a cassette from many, I guess 30 years ago or something, or more. But that was KSER's when I was a DJ up there. And all the different choirs from all around the world, all combined. You know, that reminds me, I'm going to be doing a thing about the Odyssey coming up. Might be on my Puget Sound show, but that's going to feature the sirens. I'm going to have lots of different sirens playing. Yeah, I hope you've seen that movie by now. I've seen many versions of it, and, well, none of them do justice to the music, but the sirens, the sound that drove Ulysses or Odysseus crazy as he was tied to the mast. The rest of his crew had wax in their ears. They couldn't hear it. Anyway, this is KSER. I'm sorry. This is KBFG, LP, Seattle. And next we're going to hear another long piece. This is another thing that when I'm always searching for works that are as good as Prokofiev's Peter and the Wolf. You know, the great piece of classical music combined with narrator. So I'm always looking for something that's like that, talking with music, right? So this one, though, is Lemony Snicket, of all people, along with Nathaniel Stuckey, and The Composer is Dead.
1: The Composer is Dead.

Composer is a word which here means a person who sits in a room, muttering and humming and figuring out what notes the orchestra is going to play. This is called composing. But last night, the composer was not muttering. He was not humming. He was not moving or even breathing. This is called decomposing.

The composer's death was very suspicious, and so the inspector was called in to find the murderer or murderers and haul them off to jail. "I will begin by interviewing all the usual suspects," the inspector said. "Like all people in his line of work, this composer had many enemies lurking in the orchestra. They can lurk all they like, but I will find them wherever they are lurking. I will find them if they are lurking in the strings." "I will find them if they are lurking in the brass. I will find them if they are lurking in the woodwinds. I will find them if they are lurking in the percussion section. I will find them wherever they are lurking. The inspector was a very handsome and intelligent person, not unlike myself. "I swear on my own intelligence and good looks," the inspector said, "I will solve this terrible crime against humanity and/or classical music." And with an intelligent, if somewhat flamboyant gesture, he reached into his pocket and took out the notebook he used for all official business. "First, I will interrogate the strings," he cried. "Strings, where were you on the night in question?" The violins answered first, of course. The violin section is divided into the first violins, who have the trickier parts to play, and the second violins, who are more fun at parties. "We were performing a waltz," said the violins.

We played graceful melodies so the ladies and gentlemen could spin around and around and around until they felt dizzy and somewhat nauseous. This kept us busy all night.

0: Aha!
1: The inspector cried, making a note in his notebook. Perhaps you murdered the composer for making you play so much. Don't be ridiculous, the violin said. Violins are the stars of any orchestra. If we killed the composer, we would have to find work at square dances or in romantic restaurants. That's true, the inspector admitted. But what about you, cellos and basses? The cellos and basses sighed. The cellos and basses are often weary from dragging their large bodies around. The basses in particular are so enormous that they can't even fit into taxicabs without sticking their curly heads out of the window. We were providing accompaniment, they said. You can't waltz without a reliable 1-2-3, 1-2-3. It's boring, but it's steady work.

Aha! The inspector cried. Perhaps you murdered the composer for giving you such boring things to play. On the contrary, the cellos and basses said, we don't feel the need to show off like certain stringed instruments we could mention. Well, I guess that takes care of the strings, the inspector said. Oh, the violas! I forgot all about you. Everyone forgets about us, said the violas bitterly. We play the notes and the chords that nobody cares about. We play crucial counter melodies nobody hears. We often have to stay late after performances and stack up all of the chairs. We spent last night feeling sorry for ourselves.

But we did notice that the concertmaster was acting strange. She was talking and laughing with the composer and carrying a suspicious black case. The concertmaster is the best violin player in the entire orchestra and is often accused of treachery. I was talking with the composer about my cadenza, she said, using a word which here means fancy solo part. I'd never murder someone who was giving me such an excellent opportunity to show off.

You all have very good alibis, the inspector said, taking notes in his notebook. But the composer is still dead.

0: Perhaps the murderer is lurking in the woodwinds. 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Speak up! Speak up!
1: We were doing bird imitations, said the flutes, the shiniest and highest pitched of the woodwinds. It seems like that's all we ever do. Whenever the orchestra needs a bird, there we are.

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We're much too wimpy and high-pitched for murder. Ask the reed instruments. They're much sneakier than us. Sneaky? Said the clarinets. We're not sneaky. By the way, Inspector, that is a very handsome jacket you are wearing. Oh, thank you, said the inspector. Such shiny buttons, said the bassoons. You think so? The inspector said, blushing slightly. And the color is very flattering, said the oboe. Really? The inspector said, twirling around. That's very kind of you to say so. But why are you giggling, flutes?

Ignore them, said the first oboe, leaning in close. If I were you, I'd question the brass instruments instead. They're a violent lot. The brass? The inspector said, writing in his notebook. You really think so? You can trust me, the oboe said. Everyone trusts me. After all, I tune up the entire orchestra by playing an A. Listen.

You can't argue with that, the inspector said. Brass, what do you have to say for yourselves? Last night was incredibly important for us, proclaimed the trumpets in a boisterous manner, a phrase which here means loudly and with a certain arrogant rudeness. We announced the arrival of kings and presidents. We led soldiers into battle and held a parade when they got home. Our ears are still ringing from all the ruckus.

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Perhaps you murdered the composer for making you play so loud. We love being loud, the trumpets replied. Brass instruments are brassy by nature. Besides, loud is patriotic, and we suspect the murder was committed by a foreigner. A foreigner, the inspector repeated. What say you, French horns? You have a strange accent. The French horns did not understand the question and began murmuring a story about the old country. When the war split our hearts like a cantaloupe. And the boy and the girl, well, they cantaloupe.

the French horns alone, the trombone said. They were in such a state that we took them out to the club to cheer them up. We ordered a few bottles of expensive wine and then took the stage, swinging and dancing until dawn.

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We drummed, we percussed, we employed xylophoniness and symbolism. We heard the beat and beat the herd. We struck up and got down. We conquered the concert, battered the band, agitated the audience, rattled the roof, and got the phone numbers of several very attractive young sailors. By then we were beat, too exhausted to commit murder.

0: "And what about you, Tuba?" the inspector said. "Were you involved in these distasteful shenanigans?"
1: "No," the tuba said. "I'm a confirmed bachelor. I was home all night playing cards with my landlady, the harp, taking sips of warm milk from a little blue cup."

The inspector flipped through the pages of his notebook and scratched his handsome head with a well-manicured hand. "I'm utterly baffled," he said. "I've questioned all of the instruments in the orchestra, and none of them seems to be the murderer." The violins waltzed. The cellos and basses provided accompaniment. The violas mourned their fate, while the concertmaster showed off. The flutes did bird imitations repeatedly. And the reed instruments have the good taste to admire my jacket. The trumpets held a parade in honor of our great nation, while the French horns waxed nostalgic about something or other. The trombones had too much to drink. The percussion beat the band. And the tuba stayed home playing cards with his landlady, the harp, taking sips of warm milk from a little blue cup. But the composer is still dead.

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Or maybe it's a... A strange noise caught the inspector's ear. "Of course," he said. "The conductor. You've been murdering composers for years. In fact, wherever there's a conductor, you're sure to find a dead composer." Beethoven. 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

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But dead. 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Ives. Handel. 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Messiaen. Copland. 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Ligeti. Lutoslawski. Corelli. Bellini. 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Verdi. J.C. Buck. W.F. Buck. C.P.E. Buck. Offenbach. Dead composers litter the musical world, and it's all because of one man and one little stick. Arrest him at once! Not so fast, said the entire orchestra in unison. The conductor didn't work alone. All of us have butchered a composer at one time or another. But we also keep composers alive. Without strings and woodwinds, without brass and percussion, there would be no composing at all. Except for various kinds of non-orchestral music. If you want to hear the work of the world's greatest composer,

Ed, Lemony Snicket. Yes. Only on KBFG LPCL, right? Next up, how about, okay, so I've told you so many times, I always do a version of Rodrigo's Aranjuez, Concerto de Aranjuez. How about one by Egyptian-born French pop singer Richard Anthony? And then after that, something by Miles Davis again. Well, I mean, he inspired this Aranjuez sequence I've been doing forever, but also from Sketches of Spain with Gil Evans, of course, rearranging, but the piece Celaya

Soleá from the classic Sketches of Spain, Miles Davis and Gil Evans collaboration, early 60s, I think, maybe late 50s. And prior to that, Richard Anthony singing Rodrigo's Arnuez. Okay, so also here on Open Airwaves and on my Puget Sounds shows, I've been paying tribute to the late, great Sonny Rollins, who recently passed. And I always wanted to play this song, which I've had on record, but then finally got a digitized version. But the soundtrack to the movie, the title song, Alfie, and not to be confused with the Dionne Warwick title song, What's It All About, Alfie, but just Alfie, Sonny Rollins. His solo on here is just built to a peak. It's incredible. Check it out.

Alfie's theme from the movie Alfie. What was that, 1964, I think? That was Oliver Nelson arranged and conducted. A lot of great musicians on there. Jimmy Cleveland on trombone, J.J. Johnson trombone, Phil Woods alto sax, Frankie Dunlop on drums, Walter Booker bass, Roger Kellaway piano, Kenny Burrell with some nice guitar work there, but most especially the late, great Sonny Rollins. Okay, so I'm finished up here on Open Airwaves. Hope you've enjoyed. I'm going to go out with another special track. This is Incident at Neshabur, Carlos Santana, 1988, live at the Montreux Jazz Festival, but also featuring Wayne Shorter. Yay. This is from 1988, but not released till 2005. It may get cut off, but you can always hear the whole thing on Mixcloud.com, where all my shows are archived. Anyway, listen up wherever you go, and cheers, everybody. I've been DJ Brew, and this is Open Airwaves and KBFG LP Seattle.

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3: Yay!
2: If you're new to our podcast, here's what we do. 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And Decanter Magazine calls us fun, irreverent,
3: chatty,
2: and entertaining. So if that sounds like your vibe, welcome to our tribe of wine lovers.
3: Hello.
2: Yeah, I didn't have a name for the tribe. We're
3: wine
2: just going.
3: Lovers.
2: We're just going,
3: I mean, just
2: for it.
3: Really direct.
2: That's
3: like,
2: it.
3: We are wine lovers.
2: We all are.
3: Right.
2: Aren't we? That's why you're here.
3: Right.
2: People.
3: I mean, if you're listening, you're not. That would be interesting.
2: That would be. We want to know if you're not
3: like,
2: a wine
3: I'm
2: lover.
3: I'm not. I'm not. I just mean, maybe you just like to hear us talk.
2: Maybe.
3: Probably there are not.
2: We might be the only ones. Okay. Carmela, this week marks a bit over the halfway mark through summer.
3: Ooh.
2: So it may feel like we're getting to the tail end of it because we're in August, but in reality, we have until the 21st of September to enjoy summer.
3: I know, but then there's also the meteorological summer.
2: Okay.
3: And begins June 1st.
2: Okay, but when does it end?
3: August 31st.
2: Well, that's lame. I want more summer. We're
3: I know,
2: going
3: well, that's
2: for
3: what
2: middle
3: I mean. Like, what are you, a meteorological summer?
2: Whatever makes summer last longer. That's what I want.
3: Yeah, I'm both.
2: Okay,
3: we
2: go.
3: I'm both.
2: Start sooner and later.
3: I
2: like
3: it. Love it.
2: Okay, Carmela, we're also going on another Italian wine adventure today.
3: Woohoo!
2: And we're going to talk about one of the great summer sippers, because it's still summer, you know.
3: Mm-hmm.
2: And that summer sipper is known as Vermentino. And we're going to spend some time talking about Vermentino in a little bit. But I thought we could spend a little time talking about just what makes a wine a great summer sipper.
3: Okay.
2: And what white wines other than Vermentino are great summer sippers, since we have, again, lots of time to enjoy summer still. It's not over yet.
3: Right. And I mean, that means lots of days to enjoy a nice summer sipper.
2: That's right. And Carmela, what do you think makes a great summer sipper?
3: Well, I like sparkling any time of year, but like a sparkling, wait, what?
2: We're not doing sparkling, so...
3: I know, but what's wrong with that?
2: Nothing.
3: You asked me what I like to sip on in the summer.
2: No, I like that you're not going with the theme. Keep going. I like it.
3: I'm laughing because I don't have the script, remember? And I just, that was the first thing that came to mind.
2: All right. Keep going. I love it. This is going really well so far.
3: So I like cava.
2: Okay.
3: But no, I like a clean, fresh glass of wine. So to me, like a Pinot Grigio is a fantastic white wine summer sipper. It's perfect. It's like clean, fresh. It's not too heavy. It's not oaky. I do like a Sauvignon Blanc too. That's another favorite. What about you?
2: Well, I'm just going to go through this list, but you kind of nailed the list.
3: Oh!
2: So we're going to go through the list really quick of what makes a great summer sipper, and you kind of knocked them out. So
3: Woo.
2: It needs to be refreshing. You know, you said crisp, but you want it to be zippy and acidity. Acidity makes your mouth water. It makes a wine crisp and thirst quenching. And it works when it's super cold. Like really acidy wines are great cold.
3: Yes.
2: Body matters. You want like light to medium body.
3: Agreed.
2: Feels a little bit lighter in the mouth. It's more refreshing.
3: I mean, that's what we like.
2: Exactly. But a summer sipper, I think that would be kind of typical
3: for a summer sipper. Some people, though, they're very married to their like go-to white wine. And it may not be any of those.
2: No, I totally agree. But another thing that you said that I think goes along with this is oaky wines don't make great summer sippers. So some people really love their oaky wines, but they actually don't make awesome summer sippers.
3: No, agree.
2: Because when they're super cold, really oaky wines don't do as well. They're kind of more mouthfeel. They're a little heavier. You know, they're more cocktailing kind of wines.
3: But there are people who will, that's what they just, is their go-to.
2: You're right. You are absolutely right. But I think when we talk about a summer sipper, we're talking about some slightly different things. Another thing that you didn't mention, but I... just, by the way, the fact that she doesn't have a script totally this whole thing.
3: Exactly. No, funny enough, though, for whatever reason, this one didn't work as well.
2: No, it's great. It's great. It's working great. Okay. And then some other things that you didn't mention, but I think are worth talking about.
3: Wait, what? What did I not mention?
2: One is flavors. Like you want sort of orchard fruits. You want citrusy, you know, things that are kind of acidic and light and bright. You know, a little sweetness can be okay, but you don't want super sweet during, you know, for a summer sipper because it, you know, it feels a little bit too heavy in the mouth.
3: Well, it's funny though. What about like tropical fruits?
2: Yes, totally. Tropical fruits for sure.
3: That's what I would think. Because right that's hot weather fruits anyway.
2: Yeah. And then a dry finish. You want moderate alcohol, a nice dry finish. That's where like not sweet. You want a nice dry finish because it's clean. It's crisp. When you were talking about a clean wine, that's kind of what I think about as a clean wine. Oh. It's something that ends really dry and kind of cleans out the mouth. So you know what? You did a great job.
3: I don't think so.
2: Except for starting with the sparkling.
3: I might be getting like my a little slap on the hand later.
2: No, there will be no fisticuffs at all. You whatever you
3: but
2: say.
3: But I do like a sparkling. I guess I was not paying attention.
2: No, it's fine. You know what?
3: Surprise.
2: This is about honesty. We are about honesty.
3: Is the best policy.
2: Yeah. In terms of what some great summer sipper wines are, you mentioned one of the great ones, which is Pinot Grigio.
3: Yes.
2: But for those of you who are wondering about, other than Vermentino, what are some other summer sippers that maybe I should think about drinking? Here's a few. One is Vino Verde.
3: Oh, true.
2: Vino Verde may be like the quintessential summer sipper. It's light, it's low in alcohol, it's super acidy, and it's got a little bit of spritz.
3: Ooh.
2: So there goes your sparkle.
3: The effervescent.
2: Yeah, there goes your sparkle.
3: See now.
2: Another one is Albarino. It's a little bit fruitier. It's a little bit more body than Vino Verde, but it's got that acidity and freshness. It goes great with like summer meals, grilled foods, and seafood. Mm-hmm. Another one that I think people sleep on is Grüner Veltliner, which it's really flavorful, but it's also really crisp, and it has those citrusy flavors and green apple kind of flavors, and maybe a little bit of herb too to get a little bit of that kind of bitterness on it that's good in hot weather.
3: Mm-hmm.
2: Another one that people sleep on is Picpoul de Pinay.
3: Oh, we like that.
2: Yeah, we did an episode on it. It's great. It is like zippy. You talk about a zippy wine. That wine is so zippy. It makes your lips smack. It's like lip smacking.
3: Wow.
2: So zippy. It's so good. And a little salty too, which is kind of nice in summer. A little saltiness.
3: True.
2: Chacoli.
3: See, it's good for you. It keeps you hydrated.
2: Totally.
3: I mean, look at that.
2: Yeah. Chacoli, which is a Spanish wine. It's a little known wine, another one, but it's really light. It's really tart. It's really zippy. And remember, we talked about this when we did an episode on it. Sometimes they pour it from a height. And that gives it a little effervescence. So again, with your sparkling.
3: I'm totally off.
2: No, you're totally
3: on. I love how you're
2: on.
3: Just trying to make sure that you just, you know, that you can intertwine all this now.
2: Well, it's all about making connections. I'm doing the weave.
3: I know. Because I just, guys... Again, no script.
2: No.
3: If I go off script, it's because I don't have one.
2: How can she be on the script if she doesn't have one? It's like being...
3: Sorry, Joe.
2: How can you say you're on the road if you don't have a road?
3: True.
2: Right? Another great one is Verdejo, which we did a few weeks ago. It's another great summer sipper. It's a little bolder. It's got a little bit more body than some of these super lean whites, but it's bright. It's a little, got a little bitterness, which mm-hmm. is nice. And then, of course, Sauvignon Blanc. I mean, you know, it's just like a total,
3: that.
2: Yeah, it's a
3: I
2: total
3: love that
2: summer
3: in the
2: wine.
3: Summer. Mm-hmm.
2: Now, there are tons of other wines that are great choices. We're just scratching the surface. We have a lot actually in our back catalog, like wines like Gavia and Assyrtiko and Muscadet and Dry Riesling. But here's the thing. It's summer still. Don't waste it.
3: No.
2: Get your summer sipper on.
3: Why not?
2: Why not?
3: Don't wait.
2: Don't. Because really the point is, you never know how many summers you have left.
3: Oh my gosh.
2: I like to mention this to Carmela to remind her that she has to continue to love me, because you never know. This might be my last summer.
3: Well, and it could be, you, yeah, true. For me too. Like, oh. We both could be gonzo.
2: Right. Who knows?
3: But, we don't, oh my God, that's so dark.
2: It is dark. Oh, but we're happy about it. Anyway.
3: No, we're not.
2: No, it's fine. It's totally fine. It's just a circle of life.
3: Oh,
2: anyway,
3: my.
2: We have to get to Vermentino, Carmela. We have two Vermentino wines to drink today to let all of you out there in listening land know if you should do a final stock up on either of them or both of them before summer is over. If you have a big Labor Day party, maybe this will be it. If you're in the U.S. and you do that Labor Day thing, maybe that'll be a good, it'll be a good wine
3: right.
2: to have. But first,
3: you got to do our shameless plug.
2: That's right. So thank you for listening to us and for supporting our show. And we buy all the wine we taste and review every week so that we can give you real and honest reviews. And so if you like what you're hearing, please subscribe to our podcast and leave us a 5-star rating and review so we can grow listeners. 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Sign up for our email newsletter there, which is coming out in about a week, so you know, if you got to get on it,
3: hurry.
2: It's important that you're on the mailing list,
3: right?
2: Lots
3: you
2: of
3: won't
2: coupons.
3: Get it.
2: Yeah, no,
3: coupons.
2: No, there's no coupons.
3: Oh,
2: but I thought maybe if I said that,
3: right, you should lure some people in.
2: Exactly.
3: You would disappoint some people.
2: You're
3: though,
2: right.
3: Too.
2: You're right. And you can always reach out to us at joe@thewinepairpodcast.com. Let us know about wines you're drinking, or you know what, just what's going on.
3: How's your summer?
2: Are you getting a dog?
3: Oh,
2: because
3: oh,
2: we'll by this oh, by the next time we record an episode, we will have a dog.
3: In this room with us.
2: In this
3: probably.
2: Room, probably. Barking and all that.
3: We're going to see how that goes.
2: Could be a mess. But, you know, if we give her a little wine, maybe she'll
3: right.
2: be okay. Doggy wine.
3: Oh, gosh.
2: Can you imagine? And as we do every week, we'll tell you someone we think you should recommend the Wine Pair podcast to, because the best way for us to grow listeners is when you tell your family and friends about us. And this week, we want you to recommend us to anyone who's looking to find a new summer sipper and who you think will want to hold on to summer as long as possible. And I guess there are also people who just live in warm climates and it's kind of summer all the time.
3: Boring.
2: But no.
3: No, that isn't nice.
2: But they need like an all the time sipper.
3: Right. I mean, there's nothing wrong with that. I take that back. It's not boring. We get seasons where we live.
2: We get seasons.
3: And
2: we
3: like
2: enjoy
3: it.
2: The seasons.
3: Right.
2: Except for the heart of winter in Seattle when it's, you get 4 hours of sunlight and it's gray all the time.
3: But yeah.
2: You know what? Other than that's awesome.
3: We love it.
2: Okay, Carmela, let's find out just what the Vermentino is, shall we?
3: Let's.
2: Well, Carmela, let me tell you that the history of Vermentino is what professionals call uncertain.
3: Oh.
2: That's an interesting word. The geographical roots of Vermentino are evidently the subject of intense debate among historians and ampelographers. You ever heard of that term
3: I've
2: before?
3: I've never. What's an what is it?
2: Ampelographer.
3: Ampelographer.
2: Ampelographer.
3: Okay. Just tell me what it is.
2: Okay. That was a new word for me as well. So I had to look it up on the interwebs.
3: Amazing.
2: So here's what they are. This is something to put in your brain box.
3: If you can remember how to say the word.
2: Or even how to spell it. Mm-hmm. An ampelographer is someone who practices the science of ampelography.
3: No.
2: Yes.
3: I can't stand those definitions.
2: But that's not the definition.
3: Okay, good.
2: It's a botanical science of identifying, describing, and classifying grapevines.
3: Oh, wow.
2: I never knew that. And you'd think, doing a podcast for as long as we have, we should know ampelographers.
3: You have to go to school for that.
2: Probably. But early on, no. But I think now there are probably degrees.
3: Programs that you...
2: Yeah.
3: That you,
2: if you study...
3: More of a certification.
2: Maybe.
3: Never heard it as a major.
2: Or
3: a degree.
2: Ampelography? No. But I want to go to a school that offers it.
3: I wonder if something like Cal Poly has that.
2: You know what? We're going to, I'm going to send you down there.
3: I mean, only because our daughter went to school there, and that's the only reason I'm wondering.
2: I like the curiosity. Curiosity is good. Growth mindset. I like it. Okay. Ampelographers traditionally used visual techniques like looking at leaves and looking at grapes and stuff like that to do their identifying, but now they do a lot of DNA stuff. They got to be scientists, you know?
3: Of course.
2: So back to the controversy about the history of Vermentino. There are three primary theories. There's the Spanish theory, Carmela. Many traditional sources suggest the variety is indigenous to Spain, specifically from the area of Catalonia or Aragon, and it spread throughout Corsica and Liguria before arriving in Sardinia from Spain. However, some dismiss this because Vermentino has never been found in Spain and there is no DNA evidence.
3: Wow.
2: But that's kind of the traditional view.
3: Okay.
2: Another one is called the Greek or Middle Eastern theory. It's a hypothesis that believes that Venetian merchants transported the grape from Greece or the Middle East to Italy during the heyday of the Kingdom of Venice. You know, they were kind of a big deal for a while.
3: Mm-hmm.
2: And then there's the Italian / Corsican theory, which is modern research increasingly points to. It's a native Mediterranean grape, specifically within the Ligurian Provençal Basin. Because, you know, Liguria is that part of Italy that kind of hits around the southern part of France and Nice and that part. So the thing the Corsican theory has going for it is that DNA studies have connected Vermentino to Rosolo Bianca, which is a grape from Corsica. So that one makes the most sense.
3: Got it.
2: Now, Vermentino has been around the Mediterranean for centuries. Historical records mention the variety under the name Aratalau in Sardinia and Liguria as early as the 14th century. And during the Middle Ages, the church strictly controlled its cultivation and it became common across Western Europe. Remember, if you want to know about European alcohol, just follow the church and the monks. They're all over it.
3: I love that.
2: I love it too. During the Renaissance, the grape experienced a boom, flourishing across southern France and the Mediterranean islands. Now, Vermentino is known today as the jewel of Sardinia, but its path there was not straightforward. Cultivation in the northern Sardinian region called Galura began in the 19th century and eventually spread across the island. However, for much of the 20th century, Sardinia was known for high-yielding red varieties, which were used for bulk blending of wines.
3: Hmm.
2: So the transition to quality production occurred in the 1970s and the 1980s. And in the 1980s, the local Sardinian government incentivized growers to rip out those high-yield vines and replace them with high-quality varieties like Vermentino.
3: Oh.
2: And so this culminated in Vermentino di Galura being awarded DOCG status. That's highest status in 1996. And it is the only Sardinian wine that is classified as DOCG.
3: Wow.
2: So that's a big deal.
3: That is a big deal. Nice job.
2: Good job, Sardinia. Modern DNA typing has clarified Vermentino's identity, establishing that it is genetically identical to several other regional grapes.
3: Huh.
2: There's a grape called Pigato in Liguria, Italy, and that's the same grape. There's one called Favorita in Piedmont, and that's the same grape. And there's a grape called Rolle in Provence and Languedoc-Roussillon in France, and that's the same grape as Vermentino.
3: My goodness.
2: But like we've learned many times, even though they share the same DNA, they express themselves differently in different regions. For example, Pigato is often more aromatic. And we ran into the same thing with one of your favorite summer sipper. Pinot Grigio in Italy is very light, very crisp.
3: Mm-hmm.
2: But when we tried Pinot Gris, same exact grape from Alsace, different wine.
3: That was interesting.
2: Even though it's the same grape.
3: Right. Very interesting.
2: Totally. Now, today, Vermentino covers approximately 11,500 hectares. A hectare is about 2.5 acres. And that's across the world. But Italy is the top producer with around 5,000 hectares dedicated to the grape. France is second. And then beyond the Mediterranean, it has expanded into new world regions like the US, Australia, and South Africa. And we're probably going to see more of this because it tends to do well in warmer areas.
3: Mm.
2: It's drought resistant. And even in the heat, it's able to keep a lot of its acidity. So that's not common for grapes. Heat creates a lot of sugar and reduces acidity. So this could be a grape we see more and more of as the climate changes.
3: It gets warmer. Mm-hmm.
2: Now, Vermentino is not considered one of the classic aromatic white wines. So it's not as highly perfumed. We use that word perfumed. It just means, you know, the scent is coming out of the glass as wines like Gewürztraminer or Muscat. but it is considered a semi-aromatic wine.
3: Okay.
2: So it's like half.
3: Right.
2: Half points.
3: They give half.
2: We don't give half
3: that's
2: points.
3: That's right. That's interesting.
2: But the aromatic wines do.
3: Right.
2: Semi-aromatic.
3: That's fine.
2: Semi-aromatic means that it sits between neutral white wines like Pinot Grigio, which you love, mm-hmm. or Chardonnay and other really aromatic grapes like Riesling. Mm. So the aromas will be more pronounced, but they won't jump out of the glass like they do in an aromatic white wine. Now in Italy, and we're going to focus on Vermentino in Italy, winemakers focus on creating wines from Vermentino that are fresh and aromatic and very acidic and very crisp, just the way that we like them, Carmela. And to do that, a very common practice is cool fermentation. So they ferment it in 65 degrees or less. And they do it in stainless steel tanks, so no oak, right? So they're going to keep it crisp.
3: Just what we like.
2: Now, this is an interesting thing. The grapes are often treated with sulfur immediately after pressing. And what that does is it protects the juice from oxidation and helps preserve aromas. They also don't do malolactic fermentation, which we've mentioned many times in the past. Some wines will use malolactic fermentation to tamp down on acidity, but they want the acidity for Vermentino, so they don't use it.
3: Ooh.
2: And most Italian Vermentinos are intended to be consumed young and are bottled and released within 6 months of harvest.
3: Wow.
2: Now, the only thing that's different is the Galura DOCG requires waiting until at least January 15th. I don't know why January 15th.
3: Wow.
2: It's close to my birthday.
3: It is.
2: But maybe that's it. Maybe they're like, hey, it's close to Joe's birthday. Let's release
3: it. It's time.
2: You know, it's
3: happy birthday.
2: There you go. Now we're going to release some wine. Okay. Lees aging and batonnage are commonly used to create more texture in Vermentino. And again, remember, lees are the leftover yeast and stuff from the fermentation process. And batonnage just means the lees are stirred periodically. They also do use brief skin contact, usually for just a few hours, to intensify aromas and structure or body. Now, we've talked about this before. If you leave the grapes on the skins for a little bit, they can get some more aroma. If you leave it too long, they start to become an orange wine. Mm. So you don't want to do that. Mm-hmm. There are also different types of regional styles of the wine that are kind of interesting. So we're drinking the most common and popular style, the crisp, dry style. But if you travel around Italy, you might find these styles. Passito, or sweet dessert wine, in Cinque Terre.
3: Oh, nice.
2: Yes, the city that Rick Steves ruined.
3: Too bad.
2: Or cities, I should say.
3: Right.
2: In Sardinia, they have a sparkling or spumante version.
3: Okay,
2: that would be awesome. We got to try
3: that.
2: In Tuscany, they sometimes use later harvest grapes to create a rich wine that has sweetness and also tropical fruit flavors like guava and pineapple. And then while it's usually bottled on its own, it's sometimes blended with Trebbiano, Malvasia, or other aromatic wines to create kind of a bolder finished wine.
3: Hmm.
2: So while it's growing in popularity, you know what, Carmela, and you out there in listening land, you can be one of the cool kids.
3: Mm.
2: If you find Vermentino and you bring it to a dinner party or you're at a restaurant with some friends and you're like, oh, let's order the Vermentino. And they're like, oh my God, OMG. What do you mean? You'll be like the coolest kid on the block.
3: Oh my gosh. Or maybe not.
2: Oh.
3: You may just get lots of questions. Like, why? Why?
2: Well, actually, it's true. There are times where I'm trying to order wine and people are like, just order the Chardonnay.
3: Yeah. Oh, I mean, I've been down that road before.

0: for Colle Massare Melace Vermentino, and it comes from Tuscany, as does our second wine. So we don't have a Sardinian Vermentino. We're doing Tuscan Vermentinos. Okay. This wine got some very good reviews, including 93 from James Suckling.
1: Woo!
0: And a 90.
1: Wow, he must really like this wine.
0: I know, that's crazy. Not a 90, but Wine Enthusiast did give it a 90.
1: Okay.
0: Now, the tech sheet for this wine says that it's grown in sandstone soil, and the vines are trained in the cordon spur style, which is where the vine kind of looks like a T, and then they leave some like partial branches or spurs on each year, and then shoots grow from that.
1: Okay.
0: Vineyards are about 1,000 feet up in the Montecuco.
1: Amazing.
0: Montecuco. You know, we know a person whose last name is Montecuco.
1: Right.
0: Yeah. So that's the Montecuco region of central Tuscany. Very often Italian people got their last names from the place they were from.
1: Okay. Crazy.
0: Anyway, and this area of central Tuscany is near Montalcino. The grapes were picked in late August. They were fermented in stainless steel for 20 days at 59 degrees. So that's a long time, but low temperature. They use a vegan fining agent. So if vegan wine is important to you, know that. They don't use malolactic fermentation. They do use cold maceration, which is sounds sad, but isn't. And they leave the juice on the skins for 12 hours. So it'll be pretty aromatic. Mm-hmm. And then they age the wine for 4 months in stainless steel tanks and 2 months in the bottle.
1: Nice.
0: And this is a DOC wine, so remember that. Mm-hmm. And the name Melace on the label comes from the river that runs through the property. And the winemaker is Luca Marone. And what I can tell from the Winebow website, Winebow is the importer, the winery uses organic and socially responsible practices and is woman-led.
1: Oh, nice.
0: That's kind of cool.
1: We love a strong woman.
0: I do. The winery says they apply Italian passion and Swiss precision in crafting wines that represent top quality history and identity of the region. Kind of feel like you might be a little bit like Italian and Swiss.
1: Me?
0: Because you're so clean and ordered, but you're also like Italian.
1: You don't think the Italians are clean?
0: I don't know. I don't want to typecast.
1: You know my mother, and you know your mother.
0: That's true. That's probably a dumb thing to say. Mm. Okay. The second wine we're going to drink is the 2022 Tomasi Poggio Altufo Vermentino. And this wine is also from Tuscany, as I mentioned, and it received an 89 from Wine Enthusiasts.
1: Okay.
0: Now, this wine is an IGT. Remember I said, remember DOC?
1: Right.
0: The DOC is a higher designation than IGT. It's officially recognized and it's legally protected, but it doesn't have the same restrictions of DOC or DOCG, but it doesn't mean it's a great wine. Remember, some of the greatest... Doesn't mean it isn't a great wine because some of the greatest Italian wines are IGT wines.
1: Right.
0: The winery says this is a single vineyard Vermentino, which is generally considered a sign of quality. The tech sheet, though, doesn't give a ton of information. They say that they ferment the wine for 7 days, so shorter than the first wine, and they mature it for 5 months. And both of those processes are in stainless steel. So again, we should be getting some crisp wines. Mm-hmm. As I would have expected, the word tufo, T-U-F-O on the label, means that it's grown in volcanic soil. The winery is owned by the Tomasi Family Estates, which is a big winemaking company, and Valpolicella, which is a very different area of Italy. Mm. And this was the first of their estates outside of Valpolicella. And the area is quite different from the first wine. The vineyards for this wine are near the coast, in the Maremma region, because the first one is from central Tuscany. It's from inside Tuscany. This one's closer to the coast. And then Tomasi is a really big wine company in Italy. You've probably seen some of their wines. They're probably most famous for their Tomasi Amarone. But in addition to Poggio Altufo, they own 6 other wine labels from all over Italy. And then the Poggio Altufo label says that they are eco-friendly, use sustainable technologies, and aim to be energy self-sufficient.
1: Oh, wow.
0: So, got some good choices here. I think that's enough information. I think it's time to taste and review the wines that we bought for this episode. So, if you have a Vermentino or a crisp white wine or any white wine or any wine at all,
1: any summer sipper,
0: just drink along with us and tell us if you agree with our tasting notes, and we'll be right back.
1: All right.
0: Hi, everyone. 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

0: It's okay. We're back. And Carmela did mention that maybe I was going a little fast in the last section. So I'll slow down. I'm just hyped up.
1: Woo! I'm ready. You're so excited for the summer zipper summer, on a summer day.
0: That's right. The first wine we're going to drink is the Colle Massari Melace Vermentino. It's from Tuscany, Italy. It is the 2024 vintage. $17.97 at wine.com. 12.8% alcohol. So to me, that's a little high for a crispy white wine. 100% Vermentino. James Sucky Suckling gave it a 93, and Wine Enthusiasts gave it a 90, and Vivino had a 3.9. But let's talk about the color.
1: It's pretty light. Maybe like straw?
0: A little bit. You know, it's almost got a little green in it, I feel like. Like almost a little greenish hue.
1: Yeah, perhaps it does. It's quite light though, wouldn't you say?
0: Yeah, yeah.
1: I can't put my finger on it, but I was thinking straw, but there is a touch of green or lime or something.
0: Yeah, I was thinking maybe even it looks a little bit like a apple juice, but like a green apple juice. Not that it makes any difference,
1: right.
0: But like
1: it's like a Granny Smith apple
0: Granny
1: juice.
0: Granny Smith apple juice. Yeah.
1: Aha.
0: Okay, let's talk about what we're smelling.
1: You can tell it's pretty light. I'm getting some apple. It's also some minerality on it. Something salty.
0: I agree. I 100% agree. I'm also getting citrus, like apple and also citrus.
1: Okay.
0: But there's something a little bit, like you said, minerality. I think that's right. Steely or stone, like seashell or something on it. That kind of mineral. Wow. Is that the kind of minerality you were thinking?
1: Yeah, I'm thinking of, yes. And maybe like seawater.
0: Yeah.
1: It kind of smells like you're by the sea without all the funkiness.
0: I agree with you. I think that's
1: right.
0: I think that's a good call. Hmm. And maybe just a hint of peach, a little peach.
1: Okay. And
0: maybe
1: your citrus, what are you thinking about for citrus? Like lime, lemon, orange, grapefruit?
0: It's maybe more lime. It's, you know, lime sometimes smells a little warmer. That sounds stupid, but
1: no,
0: kind of does.
1: Mm-hmm. I agree.
0: Okay, but we're going to taste it and see what we think.
1: Okay. Mm.
0: It's nice. It is summer sipper, but it's got some depth to it.
1: Right. And it's got this bitter ending too. It almost goes from very light to a little bit salty and then bitter.
0: Yeah, like licking a stone.
1: Yes.
0: Like a stone by the sea.
1: Yeah. I mean, it's kind of interesting.
0: I like it.
1: I do too. But that initial, it actually does stay in your mouth a little bit longer than expected. It's not as refreshing, I would say.
0: No, it's crisp and it's zesty.
1: Yes. I think this would be like, it's a little like pithy too.
0: Mm-hmm. It does though too. Remember they said that sometimes they use the lees and vatinage. Right. This does. And this one was kept on the skin for a while. It does have that like kind of, it has tannin.
1: It does.
0: It seems like it has tannin.
1: Agree.
0: It's got some stickiness in the mouth.
1: Yeah. A little bit of tea or something.
0: Yeah.
1: That's like a green tea.
0: Yep. I agree with you. And the fruit is very, it's like nice, but it's a little muted. It's kind of lemony.
1: The citrus is coming through for me for sure.
0: You know what I'm getting a little bit too is almost a little like honeydew or something.
1: Oh, okay.
0: Are you getting
1: a little melon?
0: Maybe.
1: Yeah, honeydew. No, I can see that. I can taste that.
0: Yeah.
1: Yeah, but no, I'm getting that lemony lime. Yeah, but there's a touch of like creaminess. Some sort of melon.
0: Maybe that's why I'm thinking melon is it's kind of creamy and it's probably from the lees and the being on the skins. It's just got more mouth feel. So I think if people are not crazy about Pinot Grigio being too light, I think they might like this.
1: I agree. This has got a little more personality.
0: It's got personality. Walk. Mm, personality. Gosh. Talk.
1: Nice job, Joe.
0: Anyway, what food would you eat?
1: Our life is just, you know, one song after the next.
0: God, you guys don't understand. Sometimes I come home from work and Carmela is just singing at the top of her. She's got her AirPods in. She's singing at the top of her lungs.
1: But we're really not that those kind of people who just sing all day long, are we?
0: No.
1: No. But like, yeah, we catch each other singing sometimes.
0: We
1: kinda
0: do.
1: Weird. I don't know.
0: Food.
1: Anyway,
0: food.
1: Okay. This to me would be a great fish wine.
0: Agree.
1: A really nice, I mean, I'm just envisioning like a nice white fish.
0: So you think it would go well with like a lighter
1: fish? I think you could do a light, like a traditional, like beautiful, like tuna.
0: Ooh.
1: snapper.
0: Sushi would be awesome.
1: Sushi would be so good. Or just even like halibut would be mm-hmm. so good. Like mm-hmm. a flaky halibut.
0: Mm-hmm.
1: With some, I mean, veggies. I just can see a beautiful dish with lots of colorful veggies. But white fish is just, yeah, really jumping out at me. I mean, salmon would be great too.
0: I think you got fish on the brain.
1: Maybe.
0: Because I totally agree with you. I think great shellfish, shrimp, that kind of stuff. But I think it's pretty versatile. I think it could go with like chicken, grilled foods. I think it'd be good with spicy foods like Thai food or something. I think it'd be quite good with it. Quite good with it.
1: Right. No, I mean, you could even do like a pesto with this. Oh,
0: 100%.
1: Really good.
0: 100%.
1: Pesto on chicken.
0: A white pesto pizza.
1: A white pizza would be good. Yeah, no, I do agree. Maybe I do have fish on the mind.
0: Yeah, I think you got fish on the brain.
1: Yeah.
0: But it's versatile. I think the creaminess or the mouthfeel gives it a little bit more versatility, I feel
1: like. Right, right. It's not going to be overpowered by anything.
0: I agree. Okay, let's rate this wine. As a reminder, on a rating scale, we rate on a scale of 1 to 10, we don't give half points. 7 and above means we'd buy it. 4 below means we're going to pour it down the sink. And a 5 or 6 means we'll drink it. Thank you for serving it to us, but we're not going to buy it. So what rating are you going to give this wine?
1: You know, I'm going to give it an 8.
0: I think I'm in the same boat
1: you,
0: sister. She's not my sister.
1: Oh.
0: But yeah, I'm with you. I think it's like a notch above, you know, a typical white wine that
1: right.
0: we like. And
1: right.
0: we like it. And these are white wines we like. But right. I mean, this to me it's got a little bit more oomph on it. So we're both an 8. I like it.
1: I like it too.
0: We've got a mind meld.
1: Ooh, look at us.
0: Mm-hmm. Okay, we're going to take a break and we're going to try our next wine. Okay, we're back and we're ready to try our second wine. And this is the Tomasi Poggio al Tufo Vermentino. It's from Tuscany, Italy. It's a 2022 vintage, $18.97 at wine.com, 12.5% alcohol, and Wine Enthusiasts gave it an 89. Vivina only gave it a 3.6. But Carmela, you said this as you poured it. It's a little darker.
1: Yeah. Yeah, it is. To me, it's darker. It looks like more like lemon.
0: Lemony. It's almost on the verge of being like amber.
1: Oh, wow.
0: I think it's,
1: maybe
0: you know,
1: it's your lighting.
0: Maybe my lighting is all screwy. Uh-huh. No, you're right. It's lemony yellow.
1: I don't know.
0: You're right. Lemony yellow.
1: Yeah.
0: I'm with you.
1: Actually, you do almost have to put it against like a white wall.
0: Yeah, you're right. I'm failing.
1: You're not.
0: I'm totally failing.
1: Never.
0: Okay.
1: As long as you keep trying.
0: Thank you. Just dust yourself off and keep trying.
1: Right.
0: Okay, let's smell it.
1: Oh, different.
0: This thing's got a little like gasoline or something on it. It's got some.
1: Yeah, it's different. I don't know.
0: It's got gasoline, man. It's got that gluey.
1: I think it does.
0: Gasoline-y. Yeah.
1: I'm not getting I can't pick up the fruit as easily on this one.
0: I'm getting overwhelmed by the gasoline smell.
1: It's a little bitter, a little pithy even on the smell, like orange pith maybe.
0: It smells like a Riesling to me.
1: Okay, okay.
0: Yeah, if I spin it or swirl it, maybe I'm getting a little bit of like peach or something.
1: Hmm.
0: Yeah, but it's like...
1: Oh, it's really gassy.
0: Super kerosene. Like yeah. It's kind of intense, the gasoline smell. Well, let's taste it. I'm super curious because I'm not getting a lot else on it. But let's taste it. See what we think.
1: Okay.
0: Ooh, it's totally different in the mouth. Very lemony.
1: Very lemony.
0: Super like lemonade, like lemon.
1: Like
0: fresh.
1: Lemon, almost like lemon sorbet.
0: Yes, that's a good yes.
1: Very lemony. Yes, lemon sorbet. Lemon. What did you say? Lemonade.
0: I think mm-hmm. lemon sorbet is great. Mm-hmm. It's kind of got that pith of a lemon.
1: But a little bit of sugar, like a little bit of caramelized lemon.
0: That's where you're getting that sorbet.
1: Not caramelized, sugared or crystal-y. Mm-hmm. You know what I mean?
0: Mm-hmm.
1: I'm trying to think what...
0: Hmm. And then on the end, it's steely on the end. Mm-hmm. Steely. Like steel. Like I am tasting like the... You know, sometimes you get those aluminum...
1: Oh, a water bottle?
0: Yeah. Like, you know, you get those aluminum water bottles, or sometimes at the airport, you get those aluminum, you know, like water.
1: Oh, yeah.
0: Kind of what it tastes like. Yeah, a little bit of aluminum.
1: A little bit, for sure. But it's always surprising to me that you taste a wine that you first think smelled like gasoline, but there's none of that
0: none of that taste.
1: No. I mean, of course not. I mean, it would be a terrible wine. But...
0: And I've never tasted gasoline.
1: No.
0: Which it might be delicious.
1: But I do like, I used to be one of those kids who liked the smell of gasoline.
0: She was a huffer.
1: Ooh, is that what we're called?
0: No, that's a whole different thing. Huffing.
1: Okay.
0: Didn't you get the warning about huffing when you were in junior high? Don't huff.
1: No.
0: Like airplane glue or like.
1: I wasn't a huffer.
0: No.
1: Were you
0: a
1: huffer?
0: Well, I kind of think you were if you were. I like the smell of gasoline.
1: You know, but I just would stick my head out the window and my mom was pumping gas.
0: Oh, Okay, huffer. She was a closet huffer. A closet huffer.
1: No, I was right out there.
0: No, you were there. I know. No, but do you, any other flavors in there?
1: It's so lemony. I can't really get past it.
0: I know. Well, let's go to almost a little, like the only twist I might put thus put on it is a little bit of orange sometimes. Like almost, you know what it reminded me just a touch of? Aperol. Just a skosh.
1: I agree with that for sure.
0: Just a skosh.
1: Yeah, because there is a little bit of bitterness and a little bit of that orange.
0: Yep, a little bit.
1: Just a bit.
0: Just a touch. Okay, what food would you pair with this wine?
1: Well, I think a lot of the same foods, but I think this one actually would do really good with like fried fish too.
0: Yeah.
1: Like you could do fish and chips with this.
0: Yeah.
1: A summer fish and chip platter.
0: Ooh.
1: Come on.
0: The waterfront.
1: Oh, it'd be awesome. So nice. So yeah, and then again, you know, spicy foods would be great.
0: Sushi again, really good.
1: This has enough, like a good amount of acidity. So you're going to be able to do a lot with the saltiness.
0: Yep.
1: Fried. Ooh, it'd be so good.
0: Be really good. Be really good. Okay. Well, let's rate this wine.
1: Okay. I don't know. I'm tempted to give this one an 8 as well.
0: Okay. Is that what you're going to do? Is that what you're going to do?
1: Yeah, I think I will.
0: Okay. I'm going to give this one a 7.
1: Okay.
0: I like it. I'd buy it. I would serve it.
1: I don't like it as much as the other one.
0: That's why I'm giving it a 7.
1: That's why I'm torn. But I'm going to keep, because I think I like them equally. I just like them differently.
0: So you don't want to give the other one a higher score. You want to keep them both at 8.
1: No, I'm going to keep them both at 8.
0: Good enough. Good enough. Here's the real question. Which one are you finishing tonight?
1: Well, I'm definitely going with the first one.
0: Okay.
1: So what about you?
0: Yeah, we are both on the Colle Massare Malace Vermentino. I agree. I mean,
1: they're both very good. They're pretty different.
0: I agree. Totally agree. Okay, well, let's talk about the taste profiles expected from Vermentino to see if we nailed it. Okay, in general, it's the fruit notes are tart lime, pink grapefruit, green apple, white peach, ripe pear. We got a lot of those. Secondary notes of floral aromas like daffodil and acacia, crushed herbs like sage, subtle iodine, or saline sea spray. We're definitely getting that.
1: Uh-huh.
0: And then on the finish, bitter almond or grapefruit pith. We were getting pith for sure. We never get almond. Like that comes up a lot.
1: But you know, sometimes I think I just kind of miss it, because I do think there's something about like raw almonds especially that have kind of that creaminess that I just don't think about. It doesn't come to mind.
0: Yeah.
1: But I can, once people say it, I'm like, oh yeah.
0: I'm totally with you. It's not my go-to.
1: No.
0: Okay. On the Colle Massare, the winery says on the nose, it is intense, marked citrus and aromatic herbs. On the palate, it's fresh, sapid, persistent, pleasant, fruity aftertaste. Okay. And then James Suckling said, a leafy and citrusy wine with aromas of sage, mint, and grapefruit. Oh, mint. Oh. Light-bodied, shows zesty acidity balanced by flavors of fruit and leaves and a tight, polished finish.
1: Lots of leaves going on.
0: I get a lot of leaves. Hmm. Okay, Tomasi, the winery says, intense fruity aromas with typical characteristics of this grape variety. There is no fruit on the aroma at all. On the palate, it is full and balanced, long finish. And wine enthusiasts, intensely floral on the nose.
1: Weird.
0: I don't know what kind of flowers they smell.
1: The dirt?
0: Exactly. I don't know. Daffodils, lilacs, orange blossoms, tulips?
1: On the nose?
0: We got a very different wine then. Slightly plasticky element of the flowers emphasized by a number 2 pencil aroma. Now,
1: okay, I can see that.
0: Plasticky, yes, but we are getting more like gas.
1: Mm-hmm.
0: More flowers plus candied citrus and pear come out on the palate.
1: Definitely.
0: Before a nutty...
1: Not on the palate. I mean, on the palate.
0: On the palate.
1: Okay.
0: Before a nutty saline finish.
1: Okay.
0: Saline. We got and the first one was more like salty, I think.
1: Yeah, I agree.
0: All right, Carmela, what's your verdict on Vermentino? Summer sipper?
1: So down with this, yes.
0: Great summer sipper.
1: It. Yep.
0: But even like all year sipper.
1: I agree. We're not, you know what? We don't usually just distinguish between seasons and wines. We like what we like whenever we want to have them.
0: We do, but you know, here's the thing. I feel like a lot of people, you know, you just kind of have your go-tos, your safety wine, Sauvignon Blanc, blah, blah, blah. Like, this is a great wine.
1: Well, you know, and it's also a great opportunity. I mean, speaking of seasons, because we don't always do this, but because I just said that, but it is a great opportunity to try different kinds of wines.
0: 100%.
1: That would be great for the particular season.
0: And
1: this is one that we need to start bringing on board.
0: And you know what else we need to do? We need to go to Sardinia and Tuscany, maybe not so much in the summer, maybe at the tail end of summer, early fall, and drink some of this wine.
1: I'm down.
0: All right, we're going to do it. And now it's time to head over to our news desk so that we can cover our wine in the news this week segment. Wine in the news this week. Our wine in the news this week comes from Vino Joy News, which is that's nice. Hmm. It's written by Morris Kai, and links are in the show notes as always. And the article is entitled Michelin's First Winery Ratings Spark Backlash in Burgundy. Oh,
1: wow.
0: So like good intrigue already, right?
1: Yeah.
0: So everyone knows Michelin, right? Michelin stars,
1: of course.
0: The ratings for restaurants. Mm-hmm. Most people who start a restaurant dream of getting a Michelin star, the bear.
1: Ooh.
0: That's what he wants.
1: Such
0: he wants
1: a good
0: star.
1: Show.
0: And Michelin is the most feared and revered restaurant rating system in the world. And it turns out now that they're expanding beyond restaurants into wine, and what could go wrong?
1: Oh, probably lots.
0: Yeah. So the system works basically the same way as the restaurant one, except instead of getting stars, 1 through 3 stars, they get grapes.
1: Oh.
0: So you get one grape, two grapes. It's kind of stupid. It's kind of stupid.
1: They
0: could have worked a little bit harder on that one.
1: Right. That was just the easy way out. We will give them grapes.
0: Well, they probably look like zeros too. You know, like what are they doing, dummies? Okay.
1: Or like when you're doing a slot machine and the fruit comes up.
0: That would be funny. Now, they started with Burgundy, as they should. Only 9 producers got 3 grapes, 20 got 2 grapes, and 33 got 1 grape. And then everyone else got a category called selected, which is kind of like everybody getting a trophy.
1: Oh, wow.
0: Right?
1: So that's just the participation award,
0: yeah,
1: right?
0: Kind of lame.
1: Oof.
0: The top 9 include all the wines you'd expect. Domaine Romani Conti, Domaine Leroy, Roumier, all the names most of us will never drink.
1: No.
0: Right? Nothing shocking there. But the wineries in Burgundy, a lot of them weren't loving it.
1: Hmm.
0: So within days of the announcement, one of the Burgundy producers that got only 1 grape, a single grape, an estate called Domaine Arnaud Lachau in Vonnet Romani, went public and told Michelin to take them off the list.
1: Oh, wow.
0: That's right. And they did so for reasons that feel kind of principled. In their statement, they said, since 2020, we have deliberately chosen not to submit our wines for press reviews or ratings. We have therefore asked Michelin to remove the domain from the selection in keeping with this longstanding position.
1: Oh, okay.
0: So, you know, stick to your gun. I like that they have principles.
1: Well, sure. You gotta.
0: They're not going to like, oh, Michelin came along and all of a sudden we're going to change our tune.
1: Yeah.
0: Now, a few days earlier, Victoria Moore, who's the wine columnist for the Telegraph of London, wrote an article that pointed out that Michelin already owns the Wine Advocate. So Robert Parker's Wine Advocate, they already own it.
1: Mm-hmm.
0: And they have their 100-point scoring system. So now they have 2 competing wine rating systems.
1: Weird.
0: Like, that's kind of a lot.
1: Can you do that even?
0: Well, of course they can do it, but it's like, can you imagine if you had like 2 rating systems for other things? Like if we owned
1: that
0: another rating system,
1: it'd
0: be
1: and
0: really
1: if you
0: weird.
1: Rate different, like you know, differently
0: yeah,
1: on each one,
0: exactly.
1: It would be confusing.
0: It's just kind of silly. Victoria also pointed out in her article, it's right in the title, that Michelin is going to ruin wine.
1: Mm.
0: Now that may be a little extreme, but do we really need another rating system?
1: Mm-mm.
0: Do we really?
1: I don't think so.
0: Do you need anything more than our rating system?
1: Right.
0: 1 through 10, very simple. No grapes.
1: No
0: we don't
1: halves,
0: give you any grapes.
1: No half points.
0: That's right. No half grapes.
1: No half grapes.
0: There's no seeds in our grapes.
1: Nope.
0: Anyway.
1: Well, maybe. No, I don't think so.
0: And by the way, none of these systems, unlike us, ever tell you a bad wine.
1: Oh.
0: We will tell you if a wine is bad.
1: Right.
0: They only tell you if a wine is good. Anyway, we'll see if any of the Burgundy wineries tell Michelin to go fly a kite. But my question to you, Carmela, is what do you think? Do you think Michelin overstepped?
1: I think we just talked about this, and I do. Don't you think?
0: Do you like sparkling wine as a summer sipper?
1: I do. Don't you?
0: I do.
1: You'd
0: I
1: be
0: love
1: a
0: it.
1: Liar if you said you didn't.
0: I love it all the time, though. Summer, winter, spring, summer, spring, winter, or fall. Okay. All you got to do is call. Okay, anyway.
1: Nice.
0: We have some listener shout out. Actually, okay, we're doing this on a kind of a weird day in an off week because we're going to be traveling and there'll be some interviews. So by the time you hear this, it'll be like more than a week since we record. It's very strange. So we don't have a ton of shout outs. I got 1 shout out, but I bet by the time we come back, we'll have a lot of shout outs.
1: Come on, people.
0: Also, people are on
1: we
0: vacation.
1: We want to shout you out.
0: Well, people are on vacation. They've got other things to do.
1: Of
0: but,
1: course.
0: Bud, he told us about a 2-week trip to Portugal and Spain on Viking cruises.
1: Oh. And that he
0: so,
1: went on?
0: Yes. And so, but I was like, Bud, we had a back and forth. Like, I'm like, Bud, what'd you think of Viking? And he's like, well, it's very good. And so we had, I'm like, this sounds up my alley.
1: New best friend.
0: But you know what they had in Portugal?
1: What?
0: Shots of Ginja.
1: Of course.
0: Yes.
1: Holy.
0: Even
1: what'd
0: in the
1: they
0: little,
1: think?
0: I don't think he loved it, but he did have one in a little chocolate cup.
1: Oh, cute.
0: And then they went to Porto, and they had wines from Sandeman, which we saw, and Ferreira, where we went.
1: Oh, so cool.
0: And they liked white port.
1: Okay, see.
0: So we had...
1: We are pals.
0: But you know what he really loved?
1: What?
0: Barcelona.
1: We like Barcelona, too.
0: And you know what he loved in Barcelona?
1: Jamone.
0: Jamone.
1: What is it?
0: Jamone.
1: It's not jamone.
0: No, jamon.
1: Jamon. Jamone.
0: They loved Sagrada Familia.
1: Of course.
0: Come on.
1: Who wouldn't?
0: That thing is crazy.
1: Who doesn't? It's so beautiful.
0: It's amazing.
1: Oh.
0: Well, thanks, bud, for letting us know.
1: But what about the jamon?
0: He didn't mention any jamon. And all I'm going to tell you
1: wine.
0: Is we had so much jamon. I felt like it was coming out of our ears.
1: It was a lot.
0: It was a lot. But we did love Barcelona.
1: We did.
0: Okay, Carmela, wine's coming up in future episodes in case you want to drink along with us. We're going to do Chateauneuf du Pape, including the 2024 Costco Kirkland Chateauneuf du Pape. So pick that one up. And by the way, if you go to our show notes, you can see the exact wines, links to them, the years, all that kind of stuff. We're going to do Gamay from Beaujolais, Morgon specifically, Decoy Wines, Alianico Rosé, Schiava, Cremant from Loire, and British Bubbly.
1: Oh, nice.
0: So that's all coming up. 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
0: 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Let us know if there's wines you want us to try, or winemaking in the areas of the world you're curious about, or great cruise lines that you really like,
1: right,
0: that you think we should go on, and we'll take care of it. joe@thewinepairpodcast.com. But with that, we're going to sign off. So thank you once again. We'll see you next time. And as we like to say, life is short, so stop drinking. Bye. Ciao, ciao.
1: Bye-bye.

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That's the Manhattan Brothers from South Africa, recorded in 1959, a song called Vuka Vuka. And on today's African Airwaves, we feature jazz from South Africa. We'll start in the 1950s with Dolly Retebe and sample South African jazz at many points along the way to the present, or nearly so. I'm your host, Doug Patterson. Let's begin with a song from 1954.

On African Airwaves, that's Miriam Makeba and the Skylarks with Spokes Mashiane on Penny Whistle. The English translation of that song titled in Sotho is Our Child is Gone, and it was shortly after that that Miriam Makeba left South Africa to become an international star as well as South African exile. Here's one more from the 1950s by Lemmy Mabuse, better known as Lemmy Special.

South African jazz on this week's African Airwaves on 107.3 KBFG. I'm Doug Patterson. And we were just listening to a group based in London called Gwee Gwee's Band, a saxophone-laden band that features South Africa's Gwee Gwee Mrebe and Dudu Pukwana, both on alto sax, and on tenor sax Ronnie Beer, with Chris McGregor on piano. Another group heavy on the saxes, as well as trumpet and trombone, is African Jazz Pioneers. The music is from the late 80s, but in this song it's paying tribute to a township style of the 1970s.

That was Mike Makalemele, the song "A Micaiah" from a 2003 compilation called Tales of Afro Jazz, Styles and Influences. It's African Airwaves on KBFG 107.3. Doug with you. One of South Africa's most famous jazz stars is pianist Abdullah Ibrahim. Here's a song from 1980 when he was known under the name Dollar Brand.

On African Airwaves, that's Moses Taiwa Molelekwa and the song Down Rocky Street from 2000. We're featuring South African jazz in this episode of African Airwaves. 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

a collaborative all-star group called Mahube that included Zimbabwean Oliver Mtukudzi and perhaps others from the region outside South Africa. That song called You Snooze, You Lose. Before that, it was Zimbabwean-born guitarist Louis Mhlanga, who has been based in South Africa for most of his musical career. Thanks for being with me for African Airwaves today. We'll finish the show with a song by jazz and gospel vocalist Judith Sapuma, and then conclude with a piece from who is perhaps South Africa's best-known jazz musician, Hugh Masekela.

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Welcome, everyone, to another episode of JJ's Radio Show. I am JJ, the host of this program, and this is episode number 69. As usual, if you'd like to see the playlist, head on over to jjsradioshow.wordpress.com. But in the meantime, I'll run back the names of the songs that we just heard. That last tune, of course, the legendary Willie Nelson, from the Teatro album from the late 90s. One of his unheralded classics, if you will. The song was called My Own Peculiar Way. Joe Jackson ahead of that, Breaking Us in Two, which sounds a lot like Badfinger's Day After Day, so why not play them both? That's right, Joe Jackson and Badfinger before that with Day After Day. The Kinks, Getting Starstruck on Us All. I mean, not really. The song was called Starstruck. We kick things off with Mo Troper out of Portland, Oregon. I Fell Into Her Arms, from an album whose title looks like it says MTV, but it's really MT and the Roman numeral 5. MT, of course, standing for Mo Troper. The 5, noting that it's the 5th album by said Troper. Coming up in this hour, we'll hear tracks from Sandy Ford, Crazy Teens, Delirium, Irma Thomas, and so many more. There's a frightening number of songs in this hour, many of them very short, which is why there are so many of them. Once again, if you'd like to take a look at the playlist, jjsradioshow.wordpress.com. This is episode 69, and since we act like adults, there will be no cheap jokes about that. Now some music from Doris Troy. What you gonna do about it?

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3: It looks like our elevator is stuck between floors. Thank God I brought a burrito with me, and we have JJ's radio show to keep us entertained. Anyhow, my name is Nigel. What's yours?

I called my baby about a quarter of eight. I asked my baby if she wanted a date. I said I'd meet her at the corner at 9. She gave a sigh, she said, now that's just fine. I asked my baby what she wanted to do. She gave a sigh, she said, now that's up to you. Well, ice cream parlor or the picture show. She gave a sigh, she said, now that's too slow.

You're listening to JJ's radio show. I'm JJ, just sitting here playing a bunch of music for all y'all. That was Blue Jungle, Teardrops, from 2010's Kitty Compilation. A compilation of a bunch of bands, which is why they call it a compilation. Ahead of that, we heard Joanne Campbell in a tune called Crazy Daisy. Daisy's so crazy, she don't know her first name is Joanne. Speaking of crazy, the Crazy Teens ahead of that with Crazy Date. Joy Unlimited ahead of that. Feelin' was the name of the tune. Bob Cuban and the Inmen. Telling you to look out for the cheater. If you see him in the mirror, you better fix your behavior, let me tell you that. Mitty Collier ahead of that. I had a talk with my man. It probably began, we need to talk. Women be shopping. See, I could be a stand-up comedian, too. I know all the hits. Irma Thomas, Time Is On My Side. Of course, the Rolling Stones did not write that tune. They just, you know, ripped it off. Doris Troy kicked off our set. What you gonna do about it? With a little question mark right at the end. Which is great because we got punctuation coming up momentarily as well in a song title. But first, I want to let you know that the entire playlist is viewable over at jjsradioshow.wordpress.com. Look at the playlist for episode number 69, aka this one. The hour is almost up, the first hour of this radio program. But if you stick around, there'll be a whole nother hour after that. It's going to be a little different from this hour, but it's all going to work together. I promise you that. It's the JJ guarantee. Back to music we go. This is Yell by Sandy Ford.

0: You're listening to JJ's radio show. We just heard the London Royal Orchestra and their rendition of the old James Bond movie theme, The Man with the Golden Gun. And speaking of those wacky Brits, that's right. Cover the Beatles' Eleanor Rigby before that, courtesy of the folks over at Third Wave. Delirium was the band. Deliriana was the tune we heard before that. Also in there was Judy Collins, Hard Love and Loser. And our set began with Yell by Sandy Ford. I am JJ. This is my radio show. This is episode 69. And if you'd like to see the entire playlist, just head on over to jjsradioshow.wordpress.com. We're going to take a break for some station identification and be back with a whole nother hour of JJ's radio show right after this.
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Currently, the temperature is 57 degrees with a thunderstorm.

today. Thunderstorms. A few storms may be severe. High 61. Winds southeast at 10 to 20 miles per hour. Chance of rain 90%. For tonight, some clouds. Low 42. Winds west at 5 to 10 miles per hour. On Saturday, partly cloudy early, followed by increasing clouds with showers developing later in the day. High 55. Chance of rain 40%. The week ahead.

today. Thunderstorms. A few storms may be severe. High 61. Winds southeast at 10 to 20 miles per hour. Chance of rain 90%. For tonight, some clouds. Low 42. Winds west at 5 to 10 miles per hour. On Saturday, partly cloudy early, followed by increasing clouds with showers developing later in the day. High 55. Chance of rain 40%. The week ahead.

0: One Dr. Dre MD, not a real doctor, nothing but a G thing. Also in there was, I know that was a little unusual. It did not slip into the Weather Channel for a few minutes. That wasn't even on the eights, I don't think. But that was called Chance of Rain by Cat System Corp. All one word. I think I had to translate it from I believe, Japanese. So I did the best I could. Love these artists who make it difficult, you know. It's, hey, what's the name of that band? You know, you want to share them, you want to spread the word, and it's like, line, please. Speaking of weather, we also heard Massive Attack and a track called Weather Storm, which sounded real nice coming in on the heels of that Sparks number, Metaphor. Our set began with John Kay, lead singer of Steppenwolf. But solo in this instance, the tune was called I'm Moving On. As am I to the final half hour of this radio program. And you know what? Next half hour, we're going to do the same thing. I'm just going to let the music go until the end of the program. It's a little more fun that way. Not just because I have less to do, but you've got more to listen to that's not me. Someday, somebody will love me.
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3: Hello, this is Nigel Goodtime, the official ambassador for all of Great Britain. I hereby use my official executive powers to change the name of Big Ben to Big JJ's radio show. Has a nice ring to it. Get it? Ring. Like the ringing of

I don't care about it. It's nothing to me. It's a bacterium. I travel in worlds you can't even imagine. You can't conceive of what I'm capable of. I'm so far beyond you. I'm like a god in human clothing. Lightning bolts shoot from my fingertips.

That's Huey Lewis in the news, closing out this edition of JJ's radio show. Yeah, really, that was Huey Lewis in the news. They took everything you loved about Huey Lewis in the news, namely Huey Lewis, and just removed it from the equation. Actually, that was him saying the name of that song, Slammin', from the 1988 LP, Perfect World. Before that, Quincy Jones, of course, that was the Street Beater, a.k.a. theme from Sanford and Son, whatever you want to call it. Zapp and Roger, Doo-Wah Diddy, Blow That Thing. Also heard Kamal Hassan, Vikram Vikram. That followed a trilogy of horse tunes that ended with former Seattleite Jamie Aaron O, Horseshoes and Hand Grenades. Gino Freakin' Vanelli before that with Wild Horses, and of course Q Lazarus, the late Q Lazarus. Goodbye, horses. And goodbye to all y'all who are probably not horses, I'm just guessing. But if you are, I don't speak horse, so that ain't gonna work. This was episode 69 of JJ's Radio Show. Don't forget to view the playlist over at jjsradioshow.wordpress.com. 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

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Welcome to this half hour of the Trade Winds show. It's going to be Al Caiola, the great guitarist, all the time. Aloha, oi.

Al Caiola there doing Blue Hawaii, the song Elvis Presley made famous. Here's Goodnight Aloha. Take it away, Al.

You're listening to the Tradewinds Show. I'm your host, Eric Moose. In this first half hour, it's all Al Kaiola, the guitarist, the great guitarist. Hawaiian Paradise behind us, and now it's Little Brown Gal.

hands graceful as a bird in motion. This is all from a collection called Aloha Hawaii, put out by the Reader's Digest. Now here's my Isle of Gold.

takes us there. Thanks, Al Kiola. So many great guitar albums. I'm just reading off a list here. My favorite is Music for Space Squirrels, but Italian, Percussion Espanol, Western TV themes, Guitarras en Movimiento, Midnight in Moscow. But Al is going to take us out with a track called Sugar Island, and that'll really take us over there. So much.

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Thanks so much. We're back with the second half of the Trade Winds Show. This is going to feature a group called Alea. Kapu'anuhu.

Yeah, I'm Eric Moose, bringing you the Trade Wind Show all the way from Hawaii. That was Alea doing Kauhiku Kapulani. Same group now, we're featuring them, You and Me and the Bottle Makes Three.

That about does it for another segment of the Tradewind Show. We've been listening all segment to a group called Alea, A-L-E, apostrophe A. That was Holo Wa'apa. And now we're going to see us out with Dueling Banjos from a different place and time. But Hawaii has a connection to mountainous areas everywhere. Take me home, huh? Dueling Banjos.

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Well, hi there. You're tuned in to 45 RPM Music of the 40s and 50s. I'm Sam Waldron, and we have a terrific show lined up today. I call it New Life for Early 1950s Music. We're going to listen to 8 songs that were very popular in 1950 through 52 by Les Paul and Mary Ford, Perry Como, Patti Page, Tony Bennett, Gordon Jenkins, Nat King Cole, Red Foley, and Al Martino. And then in every case, we'll listen to a later recording of the song to hear how somebody else put a different spin on it. Among others, as we go, we'll hear recordings by Jerry Lee Lewis, The Carpenters, Ronnie Millsap, and a doo-wop group called the Time Tones. Up first is Nat King Cole, an extremely popular crooner in the 40s, 50s, and 60s. In 1950, Cole had a huge number one hit that became one of his signature songs, Mona Lisa. Cole once said this was one of his favorite recordings. And right after we hear it, we're going to segue into a calypso version of the same song for an interesting contrast.

That was George Benson, a former child prodigy who emerged in the 1960s as a guitarist, singer, and songwriter. Benson has won a lot of awards. He's recorded with Patti Austin and Paul McCartney, among others. Now, let's go back to a Broadway song called Bewitched, popularized in 1950 by Gordon Jenkins. The song, of course, has been covered many times, and we'll follow this 1950 original with a version by a country singer who's accumulated 6 Grammy Awards and 36 number one hits on the country chart. From 1950, here's Gordon Jenkins.

You're listening to 45 RPM music of the 40s and 50s, and I'm Sam Waldron. Today we're comparing some original hits from the early 50s to later versions of those same songs. We just heard Bewitched, written by Richard Rodgers and Lorenz Hart for the 1940 Broadway musical Pal Joey. Now here's that same song, performed much later by country singer Ronnie Millsap.

That was Ronnie Millsap. He's known as a country singer, but to my ear, that sounds more like what you'd expect to hear in a jazz nightclub. Today we're venturing back to the early 50s, a time when you really couldn't listen to the radio or pay attention to what was on the jukeboxes without knowing the music of Les Paul and Mary Ford. Mary sang, and they both played the guitar. In 1951, they had a million-selling hit record called The World is Waiting for the Sunrise, a song that actually goes all the way back to 1919. Here's their best-selling 1951 recording, to be followed by, well, you'll find out in about 2.5 minutes, so enjoy this original.

Les Paul and Mary Ford and their 1951 hit record. Now here's that same song, The World is Waiting for the Sunrise, performed by a British rock and roll singer and musician who played guitar for U.S. singers like Eddie Cochran and Gene Vincent when they were touring in the U.K., and later backed up George Harrison in some album recordings. His name? Joe Brown.

Some pretty amazing guitar picking there by Great Britain's Joe Brown. I'm Sam Waldron, and today we're listening to a handful of popular songs from the early 1950s, and then comparing them with later versions by other artists. Tony Bennett made his recording debut in 1951 with two number one singles, Because of You and Cold, Cold Heart, the latter of which was actually a cover of a Hank Williams song. Let's listen to Cold, Cold Heart, as it was recorded by a very young Tony Bennett, and then follow with a modern country version.

That was Cold Cold Heart with a 21st century sound, performed by two award-winning country singers and songwriters, John Prine and Miranda Lambert. And before we leave Cold Cold Heart altogether, here's part of a version that could be described as rock and roll on steroids, performed by Jerry Lee Lewis.

0: Jerry Lee Lewis. Still ahead this hour, the Tennessee Waltz, You're Just in Love, and the Chattanooga Shoeshine Boy.
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0: I'm Sam Waldron, and welcome back to the second half of today's episode of 45 RPM, Music of the 40s and 50s. In this hour, we're listening to a handful of popular songs from the early 50s, and then to later recordings of the same music.

music. In the 40s and early 50s, country singer Red Foley was very popular. In fact, he helped make country music acceptable to mainstream audiences. There's a piece of trivia about Foley that you might already know. He had a daughter named Shirley, and she married her childhood sweetheart, Pat Boone. In 1950, Foley had a big hit record called Chattanooga Shoeshine Boy. Right after we listen to that, we're going to hear the same song performed by a contemporary bluegrass gospel singer.

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He charges you a nickel just to shine one shoe. He makes the oldest kind of leather look like new. You feel as though you want to dance when he gets through. He's a great big bundle of joy.

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Let's let him go. Don't that tickle you?

Sandy Lusco from an album called Classic Country Bluegrass Gospel Favorites. Well, that was very contemporary. And now let's go back to 1952, when crooner Al Martino poured his heart into a recording that became a big hit, Here in My Heart. A few years later, a doo-wop group called the Time Tones did a very different version of that title, so different, in fact, it doesn't really sound quite like the same song. Our theme today is the contrast between old and new, and this pair certainly fulfills that promise. Here's Al Martino.

the doo-wop group called the Time Tones and their version of Here in My Heart. I'm Sam Waldron. You're listening to 45 RPM music of the 40s and 50s. Today we're listening to eight big hit records from the early 50s and then comparing each one with a later version by somebody else. Patti Page had a huge hit record in 1950 with the Tennessee Waltz. The song was written in 1948, and her recording sold millions of copies around the world. For some reason, the record-buying public in Japan loved this record so much that in 1974, 24 years after Patti Page made the record, the Tennessee Waltz was reported to be the all-time best-selling song in Japan ever. So let's listen to this, and then I'll introduce a later recording that puts a little bit different spin on this. Here's Patti Page and the Tennessee Waltz.

Patti Page from 1950, and the Tennessee Waltz. There are dozens of other recordings of this song, and for today's show I picked out one that was made by a Nashville musician named Bobby Sykes. Sykes performed and worked with Marty Robbins for a quarter of a century, and they were said to be very close friends. So close, in fact, that Sykes once stepped in to help after Marty Robbins had recorded a couple of songs that Columbia Records thought would be too politically controversial. So Sykes recorded them under a made-up name, Johnny Freedom, and his voice sounded so much like Robbins that some disc jockeys incorrectly identified Marty Robbins as the singer. Well, with that introduction, here's what Bobby Sykes did with the Tennessee Waltz.

Bobby Sykes and his recording of the Tennessee Waltz, that big hit for Patti Page back in 1950. Well, so far this hour, we've listened to 7 songs from the early 50s and heard some interesting later recordings. For our last pair, I've gone back to 1951 and a recording made by Perry Como and the Fontaine Sisters. This is called You're Just in Love. It was written by Irving Berlin and first performed by Ethel Merman and Russell Knipe in a Broadway musical called Call Me Madam. The Perry Como Fontaine Sisters version made it up to number 5 on the Billboard pop chart, and the song has been recorded many times by many artists. The original is still very good, and after we've listened to it, I'll introduce a version from the 1970s. But first, from 1951, here are Perry Como and the Fontaine Sisters.

from 1951, Perry Como and the Fontaine Sisters. Now I'm going to play a later version of that song, in which Perry Como's part is sung by a woman who had a really sweet voice and a clean-cut image. She was part of a popular brother and sister singing team that scored a lot of soft rock and easy-listening hits in the 70s. Her brother had a very nice voice, too, as you'll hear. This recording was part of a TV special they made in 1980. Here are The Carpenters.

Karen and Richard Carpenter, and Irving Berlin's 1951 song, You're Just in Love. Well, that's all our time for today. And now from Perry Como, Karen Carpenter, Patti Page, Tony Bennett, Nat King Cole, and all the rest of us here at 45 RPM, here's wishing you a good day, a good week, and so long for now.

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